And from their excellent third studio album, fourth album overall, including the live one, that was New York-based vocal group Duchess, and they are made up of Melissa Stagliano, Hillary Gardner, and Amy Cervini, and have a great sound together. That's a tune called Lucky Day, written by Ray Henderson, Buddy De Silva, and Lou Brown. It goes back to, I think, the 1920s. And then we started out with a tune from the 30s, a big band standard, Stompin' at the Savoy, and you had a vocal version of that from an excellent, excellent new album from Janis Siegel. And many of you who are Manhattan Transfer fans remember the album that came out 41 years ago called A Vocal Lease. The Art of Vocal Lease, to me, is somewhat of a successor for that album because the Manhattan Transfer never did another album in that vein again. And this is filled with good music. That tune, of course, identified with Benny Goodman, who was one of the co-writers of the tune. We're going to listen to several standards, actually a lot of standards on tonight's program. This first one is The More I See You. It comes from the album that Dina DeRose collaborated on with the trumpet player Jim Rotondi right before he passed away a couple of years ago. The album finally coming out called Out of the Past, a tune written by Harry Warren and Matt Gordon, and here they are.

0: New recordings by Diane Reeves are always a welcome addition to my music library, and my way of thinking, they have been too few and far between in recent years. But we've got a brand new one now, and it's a great collaboration between Diane Reeves and the Branford Marsalis Quartet. The album on the Blue Note label called Dedicated to You, and is an album that is dedicated to the music and the spirit of the classic collaboration between Johnny Hartman and John Coltrane. And one of the tunes on this album is the one we finished up that set with, Autumn Serenade. Then Alexis Cole, who has a brand new album that's coming out on November 6th, called Taking My Seat, A Musical Inheritance. And the first single from that is a Get Out of Town, the Cole Porter tune. And Alexis, in addition to being a fine singer, is a fine pianist. And she's the co-creator of the Vocal Jazz Summit, which is held every summer in June here at the Ziders in Virginia Beach, and collects so many great jazz singers, so many great musical events over one weekend. And that's coming up, I think, the first week in June of 2027. So I eagerly await that as I do this new album from Alexis Cole. Starting out with Out of the Past, that album Out of the Past from Jim Rotondi, the late Jim Rotondi, and pianist and singer Dina DeRose, and The More I See You from that. Okay, we're going to move on now. This is another tune from Swinging Love Songs. That is the latest, I think the 15th album from vocalist Alan Harris. And it's an album of Ike Joseph tunes. And Ike Joseph, certainly not a household name, but a guy who apparently made his living as a brill building songwriter. And I don't know how he's not better known, because there's some great tunes on this album. This one is one of them. It's called I'm Hooked on You.
1: One, two, one, two, three, four.

And everybody knows a rose is still a rose, even when the petals fall.

If you're a fan of Melody Gordeaux, you undoubtedly recognize that tune. I think it comes from her debut album. The tune is Baby, I'm a Fool. And this cover of it comes from an album that just came out within the past couple of months. It's a collaboration between bassist and vocalist, the vocalist you heard, Janice Evra, woman really better known for her interpretations of Brazilian tunes and some of her songwriting in a Brazilian style. But this is from the album that she's done in collaboration with guitarist Will Buchanan entitled Just Us. And I just love her version of Baby, I'm a Fool. Then we feature Carmen Lundy. And Carmen Lundy's career actually is 4 decades now. I think her debut album came out back in 1986 on the Just In Time label. She's got 15 or 16 since. And over the years, she's become more of a singer-songwriter. She does most of her own material these days. I understand she also has an acting career. This latest collection from Carmen is entitled Notes from the Wine Cellar, like the title of that. And the tune you heard, and I think this is the third or fourth tune we have pulled from this album. This is entitled Love and Freedom. And for an album of our originals, I have to tell you, a lot of the music is quite excellent on it. Then Gretchen Perlotto and Robert Glasper, who have collaborated on a brand new album titled The Wise Ones. And you might have recognized that tune too, If It's Magic. One of the great tunes written by Stevie Wonder during his prolific period in the 70s, and never get tired of hearing most of that music. And we begin with Swinging Love Songs, that latest collection from Alan Harris, and the tune written by Ike Joseph called I'm Hooked on You. Okay, we've got time for one more set, and we're going to play something else from this album we debuted a couple weeks ago, I think. It's called Eat Your Greens. Can never remember an album with that title before. It comes from pianist and singer and songwriter occasionally, but not in this particular situation. The tune we're going to feature, Kelly Green. The tune she's going to do is the standard Nobody Else But Me, and it was written by Jerome Curran and Oscar Hammerstein. And let's listen to what Kelly does with this. This album is about half instrumentals and half vocal tunes, and obviously this is one of the vocal tunes because this is the vocal sound of jazz.

Last week's Brazilian and music-themed program, Nani Assis, was one of the featured artists. Sunday, we concluded the show featuring Nani, who is now Hampton Roads resident, in a duet with singer and songwriter Monica Ryan. The tune was Nothing Like a Bass and was written by Monica. Black Isle of Jazz, that group fronted by vocalist Kay Christopoulos in San Francisco, did I'm All Smiles from their recently released All This Is Possible. And you heard pianist, vocalist Kelly Green interpreting the standard Nobody Else But Me from her latest collection, Eat Your Greens. Next week, we journey into the quieter side of the jazz vocal world with a program of ballads and mid-tempo tunes. We do that once a month. 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Until next week, Jack Frieden, as always, thank you so much for listening.

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That's Jose Curbelo and his orchestra, Cha-Cha in Blue, beginning another round of the Retro Cocktail Hour. Jose was big on the Latin jazz scene in New York City in the 1940s and 50s. Among the soon-to-be stars who played in his band are Candido and Tito Puente. This is the Retro Cocktail Hour, where you'll find the music's always served shaken, not stirred. Darryl Brogdon here at the Underground Martini Bunker, that subterranean pad that's home to the sounds of space-age pop and incredibly strange music. In this hour, we'll hear from the amazing La Lupe, along with the Cha-Cha Boys of France, the Islanders, and the Hollywood Film Orchestra. Also, there's music about dry martinis and wet bikinis, straight from the jukebox at Satan's Tiki Lounge. Welcome to our party, the Retro Cocktail Hour.

Those are the Royal Samoans, Semi-Lo, on the Retro Cocktail Hour. This is from a very rare album called An Evening at the Royal Samoan. The Royal Samoan was a Polynesian restaurant on the East Coast, and this album was never released formally. It was available for purchase at the restaurant. Coming up, we'll hear from one of the most flamboyant singers you've ever heard, the queen of Latin soul, La Lupe. Next, though, from 1959 comes Martin Denny's album Exotica 3. Okay, so the title is not particularly imaginative, but by the time this album came out, Exotica music was a big deal, and the exotic sounds of Martin Denny was riding the wave. Here's a gorgeous tune written for the album by Mr. D himself. This is Manila on the Retro Cocktail Hour.

Well, that, my friend, is the fabulous La Lupe with her version of Fever on the Retro Cocktail Hour. La Lupe's performance style was apparently so passionate that it often got her into trouble. One of her record producers once said she was a talent hurricane. Before La Lupe, we heard from the Cha-Cha Boys with Rhythm 56. This was a French dance band that used the name Cha-Cha Boys in all their Latin numbers. They were around through most of the 1950s. Well, you've got the Retro Cocktail Hour coming to you from here at the Underground Martini Bunker. I'm Daryl Brogdon, and up ahead, something brand new by Skip Heller's Voodoo 5, plus Les Baxter from The Ritual of the Savage. Next, it's Martinus and his music. Now, this was really British bandleader Martin Slavin, who, like the Cha-Cha Boys, used a different name on his Latin numbers. Here's Martinus with Les Baxter's Quiet Village on the Retro Cocktail Hour.

King Eric and His Knights, Big Bamboo, on the Retro Cocktail Hour. King Eric's band was based in the Bahamas. King Eric, real name Eric Gibson, was also the unofficial goodwill ambassador of the Bahamas. Before that, Something New by Skip Heller and the Voodoo Five. We heard Offshore, composed by the harmonica virtuoso Leo Diamond in 1953. This new album, The Exotic Sounds of Skip Heller and the Voodoo Five, can be found at Bandcamp.com. Also, Paradise Found, done by the fantastic strings of Felix Slatkin. He was primarily a classical musician and conductor, but he also did five albums of mood music for Liberty Records between 1960 and 62. Hey, thanks for hanging with us here at the Underground Martini Bunker. I'm Daryl Brogdon, and later, the Voodoo Organist and the Hollywood Film Orchestra. The Retro Cocktail Hour is heard each and every week on KBFG, Seattle, Washington, KAMU, College Station, Texas, and Wyoming Public Radio. 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

That's Les Baxter and his orchestra in 1951, and the album that started it all, Ritual of the Savage. That was called The Ritual. This record was originally a 10-inch album, but it got reissued by Capitol in 1955 with four additional tracks. Daryl Brogdon here. This is the Retro Cocktail Hour. Glad you could stop by. Later on, we'll hear from the Islanders, a band that had a minor hit in 1959, which later led to the band's first and only album. Right now, though, let's hear a little organ voodoo. That's the name of the album by the Voodoo Organist, which somebody has described as music from Satan's Tiki Lounge. It's a blend of blues, goth, punk, rock, and exotica music. From Organ Voodoo, here's Dry Martinis and Wet Bikinis. I approve this message on the Retro Cocktail Hour.

Sammy Kaye and his orchestra, and the theme music written by Vic Mizzy for a movie called The Night Walker from 1965, and here on the Retro Cocktail Hour. Sammy was a big-time band leader in the 1940s, and he kept his band going in various forms well into the 1980s, which is not nothing. Also in that set, Dark Midnight, sung by Helen Alvey, 1966. This sounds like it could almost be a country song. Helen only made a couple of 45s in the mid-1960s. And we heard from the Islanders with City Under the Sea. It's from The Enchanting Sound of the Islanders, 1960. The Islanders had a minor hit with The Enchanted Sea the year before. That led to a series of singles in the late 1950s, later compiled for this album on the Mayflower label, which I think was owned by the Islanders. You're the Underground Martini Bunker for another Retro Cocktail Hour. I'm Daryl Brogdon right here, reminding you that we're also on Facebook with over 10,000 members worldwide. Hope you'll check it out. You can also follow me on Twitter, or whatever it's called these days, at KPR Brogdon. Also, at our website, you can sign up for our mailing list, enter to win free music, and listen to the show on demand. 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

0: That's by Peter Thomas, music from one of the Jerry Cotton films, made in Germany in the 1960s. And here for you on the Retro Cocktail Hour. This one comes from a film called The Violin Case Murders. Jerry Cotton was the fictional FBI agent and hero of many German pulp novels, beginning in 1954 and, as far as I know, still going strong today. And Peter Thomas did music for a lot of German films like this, films of all kinds, including a few Westerns. Also, the love theme from Chinatown, written by Jerry Goldsmith, performed by the Hollywood Film Orchestra. It's from the album Dark Passages, which you can find online at bandcamp.com. 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I'm Daryl Brogdon. My email is host@retrococktail.org if you want to get in touch. 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

Welcome to Retro Underground out of West London. The Ruts getting us started tonight with Staring at the Rude Boys from 1980. Now, according to bassist Segs Jennings, that one came out of nasty fights they were seeing between punks and skinheads at shows, including their own shows. I'm Christy Walsh. 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That's also known as Time Machine Radio. 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Mighty KC was written in April of 94, right after Nirvana's Kurt Cobain had died. Guitarist Travis Took said the news put him in a mood that led to the riff. Then singer Jack Vigliatura started writing the lyrics. They wanted something that could hold sadness, but still somehow feel hopeful. KC, Kurt Cobain. And to add utter tragedy to the sadness, in September of 1995, just weeks before their major label album Example was released, Vigliatura, bassist Bill White, and tour manager Tim Bender were all killed in a van accident. So a song written while processing the loss of another musician ended up taking on a whole different weight before most people had even heard it. This is Four Squirrels with the song Mighty KC.

Elvis Costello and the Attractions. I Don't Want to Go to Chelsea from this year's Model in 1978. Costello says that part of the song started with a stop and start chord idea borrowed from The Who, while the overall guitar sound came from his memory of an old record by Jamaican group The Pioneers. It was Costello's first single for Radar Records and reached number 16 in Britain, but Chelsea was actually left off the original American release of the record. And if you caught Ted Lasso last week, you heard this one get a little shout out. Now, Rebecca may not have had time for Elvis, but we always do here on Retro Underground. Preceding Australian Minimal Wave from Karen Marks with the song Cold Cafe. Now, Karen Marks was a rock journalist and a band manager in Melbourne before stepping into the studio herself. One of the bands she managed was a synth band, Jab, which included Ash Wednesday, who later became a founding member of Models. He also produced Cold Cafe, released in 1981. Okay, so I am going on vacation. So the next two Retro Undergrounds will be encore presentations while I skedaddle away for a bit. And one place I'm super-duper stoked about visiting is the Stanley Hotel in Colorado, the place that helped inspire Stephen King to write The Shining. So it seems fitting that I play a song inspired by the harbinger of horror himself. Tim Wheeler, frontman of the band Ash, was devouring Stephen King's books when he picked up The Talisman, written by King and Peter Straub, at a school jumble sale. He spotted a chapter called Jack Names the Planets and thought it sounded like a great song title. Out of Downpatrick, Northern Ireland, Ash's debut single from 1994, Jack Names the Planets.

Hey, Christy, it's Anthony from Hampton. I'd like to hear some Meat Puppets Made in Milk. Thank you so much. Have a wonderful day. Bye.

We've got a fuzz box and we're going to use it. Yes, that was their first UK top hit from 1986, Love is the Slug. And Fuzzbox apparently decided just releasing a normal single wasn't nearly enough fun. One version came with something called a photo slug comic. The Radio Fuzzbox cassette came packaged in a little purse, and even the extended version was advertised as the Bargainous Longer Mix. Also in that set, we had a request from Anthony, the Meat Puppets, with the instrumental Maiden's Milk from Up on the Sun in 1985, written by brothers Kurt and Chris Kirkwood. The album was made in just 3 days at Total Access in Redondo Beach with SST engineer Glenn Lockett, a.k.a. Spot, whose fingerprints are all over records by Black Flag, Husker Du, The Minutemen. Now, Kurt Kirkwood remembers basically living in the studio, he and Spot grabbing little naps on the floor next to the soundboard while they finished up the record. So thank you so much, Anthony, for another great request. And now we've got a fabulous little piece of Norfolk history for this week's Virginia Spin. Frank Guida was one of the architects of what became known as the Norfolk Sound, the producer behind records by Gary U.S. Bonds, Jimmy Soul, and others. Guida had been selling records in Norfolk since the 50s, and in 1969, he opened Frankie's Got It Records and Tapes on Granby Street, music downstairs, recording studio upstairs. And Frankie's Got It wasn't just the name of the store. It became a local radio slogan, and then somebody made the slogan into a record. Now, I've found the song dated for both 1969 and 1970. The store opened in 69. The song's copyright registration is from 1970. Welcome to local record archaeology. Now, if you want to go even further down this rabbit hole, I've mentioned it many times before, but the documentary Hardcore Norfolk, the movie, digs into Guida, Gary U.S. Bonds, and the Norfolk Sound as part of the musical history that eventually leads into Hampton Roads punk and underground scenes. So you got to check it out. But for right now, from right here in Norfolk, the Steve Peel Five. This week's Virginia Spin, Frankie's

seemed everywhere I went, they just put me down. You stupid kid, don't carry that in this town. Then as a last resort, I went into the store, hoping maybe I could make a good score.

0: We kicked off that last set with the Steve Peel Fives Norfolk banger, Frankie's Got It, followed by Chicago's Urge Overkill with Dropout from Saturation in 93. Drummer, the late Blackie Onassis on vocals, and the Butcher Brothers who produced the album came out of hip-hop production, which is what really gave it that heavy, beat-driven punch on this otherwise chill tune. Rounding out that set, a request from Jennifer for Gang of Four and Natural's Not In It. That came from their 1979 album, Entertainment. Sofia Coppola used it right at the opening of Marie Antoinette. And the more you think about it, the more perfect that gets. Because here's a song poking at leisure, pleasure, consumption, and what we're told is natural. Dropped right on top of this teenage queen surrounded by ridiculous luxury. Nothing says 18th century Versailles quite like Gang of Four. So thank you, Jennifer. A bit of a leftover for last week's soundtrack theme show. And here's another one. An email from Dave, which says, Christy, I had this suggestion queued up for last week's theme show and then forgot to submit it. But I figure it's never too late for a soundtrack suggestion. Nick Cave and the Bad Seeds from Her to Eternity from Wim Wenders' Wings of Desire, recorded in Berlin in 1987. There's a scene in the movie where Nick Cave and band are performing this song in a tiny Berlin club. I so want to go to that show. Same, Dave. Same. And yes, Wim Wenders' 1987 film Wings of Desire is just exemplary from beginning to end. And Nick Cave and the Bad Seeds aren't just on the soundtrack, they're in the film. Late in the movie, we find the Bad Seeds playing in a Berlin club. We hear the song The Carney, and then this track, the title track from the Bad Seeds' 1984 debut, co-written by Nick Cave and Anita Lane. Dave, fantastic request. Nick Cave and the Bad Seeds from Her to Eternity. I'm not going to tell you about a girl.
1: I want to tell you about a girl.

0: St. Louis punk band The Welders with their song P-E-R-V-E-R-T. They said that they wrote that song as teenagers around 14, 15 years old about the crap that old men said to them. Sadly, still a very relatable theme for women of all ages. These teenage gals recorded four songs in 1979, but the release fell apart due to a loss in funding, and only a cassette survived. More than 30 years later, that tape finally became their long-lost debut. Preceding, German skate punk from 8 Days with What's So Strange About Me from 1987. Such a yummy, yummy tune. Ooh, it's kind of gothy, too. Singer Klaus Grabke wasn't just singing around skate culture. He was one of Europe's best-known skateboarders. 8 Days ended up providing music for the 1987 Santa Cruz skate video, Wheels of Fire. So while a lot of people never heard them on the radio, their music was traveling around on skate videos and weaving its way into the culture. And let me tell you, folks, skate videos have some of the best songs on them. All right, so remember, I'm going to be off on a little adventure, so the next two Retro Undergrounds will be encore presentations while I'm gone. And then October's theme show will be on Halloween. So request your spooky faves. Call 757-889-9111, or you can email retrounderground@whrv.org. And if you want to listen to more, there's a whole archive of Retro Underground shows at whrv.org/retrounderground. Thank you so much for spending this hour with me, and thank you to everybody for all the calls and emails. You guys make this so much fun. Tonight, we're going to close out this show with our friend Anonymous One.
1: Hi, Christy. Anonymous One here. You know, it's autumn again. Autumn's such a pretty word. And to me, the fall is a band. It's also oyster season, because September has an R in its name. So in honor of those things, how about Mollusk in Tyrol by The Fall? Get us all in the mood.
0: His request comes from Seminole Live from Manchester's The Fall, released in 1989, except Mollusk in Tyrol isn't actually live. It's Marky Smith over music from Namus, an experimental electronic work by American composer and producer Craig Leon, the guy who also produced early records by The Ramones, Blondie, and Suicide. The Fall had even been using Namus as entrance music at their shows, which seems like an apropos place for me to skedaddle. Thank you, Anonymous One, and thank you all for tuning in. Here's The Fall, Mollusk in Tyrol. Please listen responsibly.

Morris, Rollins, Ziggler, Grace, Two Stars, Tace. Not all of us to Tyrion. Stiff hair and whiskey slurring. Destined to meet.

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0: Now Matt the Cat's gonna show you what was on the juke in the back.
1: Hey there, hep cats and crazy kittens. Are you ready to jump, jive, and wail? I'm Matt the Cat, your jukebox operator, welcoming you back to the juke in the back, 1940s and 50s rhythm and blues. This baby is the soul that came before rock and roll. And for the last 2 weeks, we've been featuring the great Louis Jordan. In part one, we featured his earliest recordings, none of which made the rhythm and blues charts. It was 1938 to 1941. Last week's show, part two, we featured 1942 through 45. Well, this week we continue with 1946. Yes, nearly the entire program will be dedicated to that 1 year in Louis Jordan's history. And unlike part one and part two, nearly every single song on this week's show made the R&B charts, many of them crossing over onto the pop chart. 1946 was Louis Jordan's pivotal year. He was an absolute superstar. There were only 7 number one records in the year of 1946, and 5 of those 7 belonged to Louis Jordan. He was at the top of the charts for 35 out of 52 weeks that year. Incredible. Absolutely incredible. I mean, think about that for a second. Who else would even come close to those numbers? Elvis? The Beatles? You have to put Louis Jordan's hit-making prowess on par with Bing Crosby, Frank Sinatra, Elvis, and the Beatles. Yes, he was that huge. Unfortunately, like Bing Crosby, the enormity of his popularity isn't fully recognized to today's audiences. But I'm trying to change that with these series of programs. Coming up in this week's program, we're going to feature a duet with Bing Crosby, as well as a chart-topping duet with Ella Fitzgerald. Now, we ended last week's program with Caledonia? What makes your big head so hard, baby? Which was a number one record. We're going to flip that over and hear Somebody Done Change the Locks on My Door, which went to number 3 in mid-1945. See, I can't start 1946 without finishing up 1945. And speaking of cleaning up 1945, before we get to that record, I want to play a V-disc. Yes, during the war, V-discs became very popular. These were records recorded by some of the top artists in the land for the military. They were only issued to overseas officers to kind of keep morale up, you know? But they were never released to the general public here at home. So during the recording ban of 1942, which we discussed on last week's show, where musicians were not allowed to record for any of the record labels, they were allowed to make V-discs for the military during that time. So we still got some really good music during the recording ban. Well, Louis Jordan recorded a bunch of V-discs from 1943 through 47. Let's hear one from 45. This one's called How High Am I? Dig the recorded intro where Louis actually mentions V-discs. I'm Matt the Cat, welcoming you to part 3 of my multi-part series on the great and sometimes underrated Louis Jordan and his Timpani 5. Kicking it off with the V-disc, How High Am I?
2: Hi, you fellas. This is Louis Jordan again with some old V-discs. We're digging what you're putting down, and we're right behind you. We hope these tunes really give you a lift.

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How high am I? Hey, Richard! 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What kind of whiskey is this? 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

through the window to see what I could see. 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I know it wasn't me. She said, Daddy,

Louis Jordan and his Timpani Five. Somebody done changed the locks on my door. That was the flip side to the number one smash, Caledonia, in mid-1945. That one went to number three on the Jukebox Race Record Chart, which is what the R&B chart was called in 1945. I'm at the Cat, and we're featuring Louis Jordan this week, part three of my multi-part special, focusing on 1946. So let's get with 1946. Here's a song that took 1 year to come out. You see, it was recorded on January 19th, 1945 in New York City. But it didn't come out until early January of 46. Then it rose very quickly to the top of the chart on January 12th, where it would remain for 8 solid weeks. It's Buzz Me, and it's one of Louis Jordan's many records that crossed over into the pop market. This one rose to an incredible number 9 on the national pop chart. At this time, the Timpani Five are Leonard Graham on trumpet, Louis Jordan on alto sax, Freddie Simon on tenor sax, William Austin on piano, Al Morgan on bass, and Raz Mitchell on drums. This session was once again produced by the great Milt Gabler. Here's Louis Jordan and his Timpani Five with another chart topper. It's Buzz.

0: baby, listen and take it slow. Don't you worry about that mule, 'cause he ain't going blind. The mule's been to school, he ain't no fool. So sit on your stool and don't worry about the mule.
1: Don't Worry About the Mule by the King of the Jukeboxes, Louis Jordan. Our feature this week on the Juke in the Back as we take a look at his stellar year of 1946. That tune was recorded on July 18th, 1945 in New York with a slightly different bunch of timpani five. It's Louis Jordan on alto sax and vocals, of course. Aaron Eisenhall is playing trumpet. Josh Jackson is on tenor sax, while Wild Bill Davis is playing piano and arranging the session. Carl Hogan is on electric guitar, and this is the first session that an electric guitar is featured as one of the timpani five. Now, we didn't hear electric guitar on that song, but we will on this next record. Jesse Poe Simpkins is on bass, and Eddie Bird is playing the tubs. Don't Worry About the Mule is Louis Jordan's second number one of 1946, and it replaced Lionel Hampton's Hey Baba Rebop at the top of the chart. Mule rose to number one during the week of March 23rd, 1946, just as Decca Records was issuing this next record, Salt Pork, West Virginia. Now, to the best of my knowledge, Salt Pork, West Virginia is the first record to feature electric guitar for Louis Jordan. So dig on the great Carl Hogan, whose playing would be an inspiration for Chuck Berry. We'll get to that a little bit later, though. Here's Louis Jordan with a number two record from March of 1946. It's Salt Pork, West Virginia.

0: 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Linda Rosenberg, Ken Farger, Gail Kuntz, Mark and Marion McAlpine, Glenn Dicker, Michael Carter, Stephen Herman, and contributors Gary Cipollone, Valerie from Queens, Jeffrey Ehrlich, Scott Velarde, Bob Keller, Adrian Fidelani, Wayne Novak, Joe Costello. 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
1: These are the real roots of rock and roll. You couldn't hear them on the jukebox in the front. But Matt the Cat's playing them on the juke in the bag.

0: Louis Jordan and his Timpani 5, this week's feature on the Juke in the Back with the timely tune Reconversion Blues. He wrote that song under his wife's name, Fleecy Moore, and he's commenting on the reconversion of the economy after World War II. Reconversion Blues was the flip side of Salt Pork, West Virginia, and just like Salt Pork, it hit number 2 on the National Jukebox Race Record Chart. Up next is one of Louis Jordan's funniest tunes. He wrote it with Dick Adams and Maury Lasco. It's called Beware. It was recorded on January 23, 1946 in New York and features the same set of Timpani 5 that I mentioned last time. Decca Records issued Beware in April of 46, where it rose to number 2 on the R&B chart and crossed over to number 20 on the pop lists. Listen closely, cats and kittens, or you might miss a line. It's the hilarious Beware, Louis Jordan and his Timpani 5, on part 3 of my multi-part series as we focus on the year 1946. Now, brother, you better beware.
1: Now, fellas, just you fellas, listen to me. Got something to tell you. I want you to listen to every word and govern yourself accordingly. Now pay attention. You see these girls with these fine diamonds and fox furs and fine clothes? Well, Jack, they're looking for a husband. And you're listening to a man that knows.
2: They ain't hooked.
1: They ain't fooling. And if you fool around with them, you're gonna get yourself a schooling. If she saves your dough and won't go to a show,
3: beware, brother, beware.
1: And if she's easy to kiss and never resist, be careful.
3: Beware, brother,
1: be careful. And if you go for a walk and she just listens while you talk,
2: look out.
1: She's trying to hook you. And if nobody's looking and she asks you to taste her cooking, don't do it, don't do it. And if you go to a show and she wants to sit in the back row,
4: bring her down front.
1: Bring her right down front. And if you go for a snack and she wants a booth in the back, watch it. She's trying to hook you. And listen, if she's used to caviar and fine silk, and when she goes out with you, she wants a hot dog and a malted milk. She's been used to going to Carnegie Hall, and when you take out nightclub and she wants to hear one meatball.
2: That's all.
1: If she grabs your hand and says, darling, you're such a nice man.
3: Beware,
1: I'm telling you.
2: Now,
1: listen to me. You think he's listening to me?
2: Yeah, he's listening.
1: You better listen to me. I'm telling you what's being put out. You better pick up on it. Now listen to this. If her sister calls you brother, you better get further, I'm telling you.
2: You better hit her.
1: You better hit her. And if she's kind of wild and she said, darling, please give me a trial. Don't do it. Don't be weak. Don't give it to her. If she looks up in your face and just melts into place,
2: let her
1: melt. Forget it. You think he's paying attention to her? Should I ask him about
2: it? Should
1: I? But should I tell him about it? Tell him everything. Okay, I'll tell him. Listen. If she calls you on the phone and she says, darling, are you all alone? Tell her no, you got 3 girls with you. Don't pay no attention to women. Stand up for your rights.
2: That's right.
1: Be a man. That's
2: Superman.
1: Right. Should I tell him about
2: everything?
1: Well, listen, this is very important. If you turn out the light and she don't fight,
2: that's
1: all. That's all. That's the end. It's too late then. She got you hooked.

Don't Let the Sun Catch You Crying, written by Joe Green, performed by the King of the Jukeboxes, Louis Jordan and his Timpani Five. Ray Charles would record that song in 1960, and Jerry and the Pacemakers would come out with a version of it in 64 with different lyrics. Louis' version rose to number 3 on the race record chart and was the flip side to Beware. Up next, another chart topper, but not just for Louis Jordan, but also for Ella Fitzgerald. In fact, Ella is featured first on the record label, as it should be. It was recorded on October 8, 1945, but not released until June of 46. It features the same musicians on the other Timpani Five records of this time, but add Harry Dial on maracas and Vic Lurie on claves. It was Louis Jordan's third number one of 1946, and it hit number one on July 20th, remaining there for 5 weeks. It crossed over to a whopping number 7 on the pop chart. Here's Ella Fitzgerald with Louis Jordan and his Timpani Five, and Stone Cold Dead in the Market. He had it coming. I'm Matt the Cat, and you're digging Louis Jordan this week on The Juke in the Back, the soul that came before rock and roll.

Bing Crosby with Louis Jordan and Yip Yip De Hootie, My Baby Said Yes. Decca Records placing their two biggest stars together on one record. It just shows you how huge Louis Jordan was to have a duet with Bing Crosby. In some ways, it was a big thank you to Louis Jordan because Bing Crosby had had a huge hit with Jordan's Is You Is or Is You Ain't My Baby. Either way, that wasn't the biggest of hits. It only went to number 14 on the pop chart and didn't cross over at all to the rhythm and blues lists. Up next, one of the biggest hits of Louis Jordan's career and the biggest hit of 1946. It's Choo Choo Chaboogie. It was cut at that January 23rd, 1946 session in New York. Decca issued it in early August, and it rose to number one for a whopping 18 weeks, beginning on August 24th. That song was almost number one till the end of the year. What's equally amazing is that Louis Jordan displaced himself at number one on November 23rd, when Ain't That Just Like a Woman took the top spot. I mean, this guy was unstoppable in 46, and that's why I'm dedicating the entire show to that one year. So let's hear it now. The immortal Choo Choo Chaboogie, Louis Jordan and his Timpani Five, the king of the jukeboxes, this week on The Juke in the Back.

0: Now it's time for the Great 78, where we take a thick piece of shellac and harken back to a time when 78 RPM records were king. This week we're featuring Louis Jordan, and earlier in the program I played a duet between him and Ella Fitzgerald. Stone Cold Dead in the Market, he had it coming. Well, let's flip that number one single over, and we'll find Patootie Pie on the B-side. The flip also charted, hitting number three, and it's this week's Great 78. Here's Ella Fitzgerald with Louis Jordan and his Timpani Five and Patootie Pie.
1: Patootie Pie.

Ain't That Just Like a Woman? Louis Jordan and the Timpani Five, and another chart topper. That was recorded in New York City on January 23, 1946, and released by Decca Records in October. It hit number one for 2 weeks on November 23rd, completing Louis Jordan's 35-week run at number one for the entire year of 1946. So literally, for three-fourths of the year, Louis Jordan held the top spot on the race record chart. And his string of number ones wouldn't stop at the end of 46. The first two number ones of 1947 were both by Louis Jordan. And then he would have two more later in the year. But we'll get to those on next week's program. And right before Ain't That Just Like a Woman, we heard that Chicks Too Young to Fry, which was the flip side of the chart topper, Choo Choo to Boogie. That Chicks Too Young to Fry went to number three. Well, cats and kittens, that wraps up part three of my multi-part special on Louis Jordan and his Timpani Five. This week, we covered 1946. Next week, we'll be hitting 47 and 48. Then I think we'll be wrapping it up the week after with 49 through 51 and beyond. I'm Matt the Cat, and I hope you've enjoyed this program. If so, take a moment and let me know. Drop me an email, mattthecat@mattthecat.com. Until next time, remember, soul, it's a feeling. You get that feeling each week by digging on your weekly source for 1940s and 50s rhythm and blues, The Juke in the Back. Let's close the show with a hard-to-find side that I know Mike Roseman would have. It's the flip side of Ain't That Just Like a Woman, and it's gonna close us down. Here's a tune where Louis Jordan actually croons a little more than normal. It's also got a great spoken word part in the middle. It's called If It's Love You Want, Baby, That's Me. And I will catch you on the flip side next week. Have a great week, everybody. Bye-bye.

feel like getting sent from a truly righteous gent. If it's love you want, baby, that's me. Now I don't claim to be the kind you'd love on sight, yet it has been done, and who knows, you might. But I'm a past master on making love with a technique all my own. So if it's love you want, baby, come on, let's go home. When they wrote the dictionary and wanted to know about love, it was me that Mr. Webster and all them other fellas was thinking of. Cause I put the L in love and the X in ecstasy. So if it's love you want, baby, that's me. I've made love in San Francisco, sitting on the Golden Gate. And I'm known from coast to coast in all the 48 states. I've got all lovers confused, trying to learn the methods I use. So if it's love you want, baby, that's me. My father was a lover way before my time. But the method he used was that old outdated kind. The technique I used would run him right out of his mind. So if it's love you want, baby, that's me.

Well, we've run out of whiskey, and the women have all gone home. Thanks for dropping by. Feel free to let Matt the Cat know if you dug the show. Email him at mattthecat@mattthecat.com. 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For more information, please visit jukeintheback.org. I'm Miss Rosie. 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

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Hi, I'm Barry Graham, host and producer of The Acoustic Highway, heard Sunday evenings here on 89.5. On this week's program, we have new music from Rhianna Giddens and her latest album entitled Hope is the Thing with Feathers. Also, plenty of local and regional artists on the show, including Dustin Furlow, Jim Masters, The Girlies, Doug Allen Wilcox, and plenty of others. It's all happening on the highway. Sunday night at 9 here on 89.5. I hope you'll join me.

0: been working all day long. Yeah, yeah, yeah, yeah.
1: This is Blues Before Sunrise. Each week, we examine the forgotten pages of blues heritage, dusting off records by obscure and unknown artists, as well as the immortal blues men. So we hope you'll take the time to listen along with us on Blues Before Sunrise.
0: Yeah.

0: shot it?
1: I don't know who shot it.
0: Who shot the gun?
1: Well, who cares? And all his chicks are moaning, yeah. He knew old Sue for years. Sue that there a-groaning, he sure could shift his gear. Now old John goes 6 feet deep. All the guys can get some sleep.
0: Who shot the gun?
1: I don't know who shot it.
0: Who shot the gun?
1: Well, he did. Now, wait there, now, there's something wrong with my eyes. Look like to me I saw old John ride.
2: Yes, it's me, and I'm high again.
1: Well, take that horn and blow some wind.

Hey, there's Milt Buckner out of the Lionel Hampton Band, recorded for the MGM label under his own name from June 1949, a tune called Who Shot John? It's always sort of weird for me because by the time I came along, Milt Buckner was known as an organ player, not as a piano player, but he had all those years with Lock Hand Piano before he ever saw the organ. Gets us started on this week's edition of Blues Before Sunrise. I'm your host, Steve Cushing. We're here for the next 5 hours with all sorts of great vintage black recordings. We hope that you'll stick with us. Our opening set this week belongs to Dinah Washington. These are sides that she did for the Mercury label right at the very beginning of her stint back in 48 and 49. It's Dinah.

cat who's stretched out flat. You'll have yourself to thank. Now, what's the good of earning with no time for spending? You know you're simply headed for a horizontal ending.

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I'd rather be old without any gold than have the undertaker take me under his control. And

good lover.

Yeah, Dinah Washington, early Mercury recordings from 1948-1949. We started with New York, Chicago, and Los Angeles from March 1949. Then from September of 49, we had Richest Guy in the Graveyard. We also had the old classic, How Deep is the Ocean? Again, going back to March of 1949, and wrapped it up with the earliest one of the bunch, a tune called In the Rain from June 1948. Nice little vocal group accompanying Dinah. Again, those are all sides on Mercury. And if you look for the Mercury recordings by Dinah, they're no longer in print, but there are copies floating around of these things. There were 7 multi-disc packages. I think it was something like 15 or 18, maybe 21 sides in all of the things that Dinah did for Mercury. The last couple are sort of pop sounding. She got some R&B producers in, but they're great sounding and a lot of great jazz players accompanying on these sides. So if you look hard enough, you go to Discogs, you can always find things that you think you can't find anywhere else. That's a spot online. There's Dinah Washington with her opening set. Up next, of course, we've got Joe Williams. These sides all come from a package. He did a series of 4 LPs, I think. Was it 4? Yeah, 5 LPs for RCA in the early to mid-1960s. I think it was 63 through 65. This is the latest one of the 5, that all from the year 1965. It's Joe Williams on RCA.

A man can be a beggar and have more than any king. He doesn't need a kingdom, cause a man has everything if she's the right kind of woman. The right kind.

Joe Williams on a package on RCA called The Exciting Joe Williams. And these were done in 1965, in March and in June of 1965. And they don't really list the players here. And in most cases, it's a big band and there are a lot of string sections. So we'll probably just give you the titles. We had You Can't Get Away from the Blues, from June of 1965. We also heard The Gypsy in My Soul, from March of 1965. Then from that same session in March, The Right Kind of Woman. And from the later session in June of 65, we had Last Love, Last Kiss, Goodbye. And we wrapped it up with a piece called Los Angeles. Again, it's Joe Williams on the RCA label, and it's called The Exciting Joe Williams. You're tuned to Blues Before Sunrise. I'm Steve Cushing. First hour, of course, it's the sounds of Bronzeville, the more jazz-oriented side of the blues. Let's call on Wild Bill Davis and his trio. These are sides, I think, for the most part, that were done for the OK label in the early 1950s. It's Wild Bill Davis.

There's Wild Bill Davis recorded for the OK label. Let's see, we had a set of four sides. First one, Things Ain't What They Used to Be from April 1951. That was Wild Bill Davis on the organ, but it was Duke Ellington who composed the tune on piano. Also Johnny Collins on guitar. Things Ain't What They Used to Be, April 1951. Then we heard April in Paris from January 1953, Wild Bill Davis on organ, Bill Jennings on guitar, Chris Columbus on the drums. Also, Rough Riding with that same lineup from February of 1952. And going back to November 1951, Wild Bill Davis, Bill Jennings, and Chris Columbus, and Azure Tay. Wild Bill Davis on the OK label here on Blues Before Sunrise. And you know, we often listen to recordings by the Ink Spots, and you've heard me mention this before. At some point, I guess it was about 44, 45, the Ink Spots broke up, and every one of the Ink Spots went to court to try to get the name, try to be able to use the name Ink Spots on the groups that they formed. Well, it turned out actually that the judge decided that everybody who was in the Ink Spots could start their own group and call them the Ink Spots, which made no sense. But while they were waiting for the decision to hand down, Deke Watson didn't wait around to call his the Ink Spots immediately. He went with something that sounded similar. It was Deke Watson, not the Ink Spots, Deke Watson and the Brown Dots. And there were over, I think there's something like a dozen or 15 sides that he recorded over the next 3 or 4 years. We've got one of them. In fact, it was the most popular one, and it was one that they wrote. From 1945, Deke Watson, the Brown Dots, some Hep Harmony, and their rendition of For Sentimental Reasons.

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You know, darling, I need you. And you alone were meant to be with me until eternity. And I do hope we'll never, never part.

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Separates me from everything but the evening mail. I'm like a ship without a sail. Wrote my one-time mama down in Jacksonville. This sweet mama, I'm in jail.

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She said, honey, won't you please send me down some mail? They caught me fooling with the evening mail. Had another letter from a man named South.

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They may get her while she's trying to get me free, and send her down to keep my company. 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

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He was the vocalist. UB Blake was the pianist. This goes back to May 1923. I'm waiting for the evening mail. And Noble Sissle, UB Blake was around. He was, I think he turned 100. He died like a week after he had his 100th birthday. Noble Sissle, actually, when the two of them split, Noble had his own big band, and he was responsible for introducing Lena Horne to the public in general. She was the vocalist in his band. That was one of her earliest jobs. Sissle and Blake, waiting for the evening mail. We started with Deke Watson and not the Ink Spots, but the Brown Dots from 1945, and I Love You for Sentimental Reasons. We also heard Gene Rogers. I think this was on the Joe Davis label. It's called Rhapsody Boogie from January of 1945, and I think there are only maybe a half dozen studio recordings that I'm aware of by Gene Rogers, so we have to use those sparingly. Deke Watson, Gene Rogers, Sissle and Blake, here on Blues Before Sunrise. And for me, you know, it's always a guessing game. I have to see how close I've come to the end of the hour when I pick the last record. So I picked a record that won't get us quite to the end of it. It's one by Jackie Davis, one of the early pioneers of the electric jazz organ. So we're probably going to have to listen to part of another one. But first, it'll be, let's see, A Woman in Love, and then Rain on the Roof. Jackie Davis takes us on out. We'll see you in hour number two.

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1: It's hour number two of this week's Blues Before Sunrise.

There's Ruth Brown on the Atlantic label, April 1953. Willis Jackson there, blowing the harp. Gets us started on our second hour. It's Blues Before Sunrise, Blues Heritage Showcase. I'm your host, Steve Cushing, and this is Eddie Cleanhead Vincent.

0: think I will.
1: Chuck Willis, and Little Milton Says Thank You. He recorded that same tune many years later. Feel So Bad, originally from September 1953. It rounds out our set. We started the hour with Ruth Brown, I Would If I Could, from April 1953. Willis Jackson was there on the tenor. Then Eddie Cleanhead Vincent with the blues there. It was a rainy morning and the sun refused to shine, from March of 1951 on the King label. We had a pair by Cecil Gant. First was the blues, I Remember You, from February of 1945. From that same session, an instrumental, the syncopated boogie. Cecil Gant not only sang, but he played piano as well. That took us around to Percy Mayfield, How Wrong Can a Good Man Be, from the year 1949. And we wrapped it up with Chuck Willis and Feel So Bad, September of 1953. You're tuned to Blues Before Sunrise. I'm Steve Cushing. What do you say we take a short jump down to New Orleans? We've got a handful of New Orleans artists and some records. Here we go.

0: to me, baby. I just can't go on any without you like that. What you gonna do? You know I love you.
1: Yeah, but you see, I'm crazy about you too, honey.
0: Well, why don't you come back, honey? I just can't go no further, honey.
1: But I love you.
0: But you know, honey, I just can't live without you. You've got to come back home.

Well, our little trip down to New Orleans was sort of short. All the records are 2 minutes or less. We had Smiley Lewis and Lily Mae from June of 1952 to start things off. Then a pair by Eddie Bowe first from February 1956, Tell Me Why. And then Walk That Walk from June of 1957. We listened to, of all people, you won't believe it, that was Fats Domino sounding an awful lot like Charles Brown as he sang Trouble Blues from the year 1963. And then we ramped it up with a pair by James Booker. First, You're Near Me from 1956, and then an instrumental on the organ. That was sort of cool. It's called Cool Turkey from the year 1960. You're tuned to Blues Before Sunrise. I'm Steve Cushing. Let's change the pace a bit. Go back for some pre-war recordings. We've got One House Rent pianist, Cripple Clarence Lofton. Last week, you remember, we listened to Three Sides by classic blues singer Viola McCoy. This week, we have Three Sides by another great classic blues singer, Rosa Henderson. Cripple Clarence Lofton, Rosa Henderson. Here we go.

slept on the eastern bound. The whistle blew

I'm going to Chicago, John, but I can't take. I'm going to Chicago, John, but I can't take. There ain't nothing on Sixth Street that a monkey man can. I've got 14 men, I only want one more. I've got 14 men, I only want one more. As soon as I get that one, I'm gonna let the other 14 go. I've got a monkey man here, a monkey man over there. I've got a monkey man here, a monkey man over there. If monkey men were money, I'd be a millionaire. I'm gonna tell you life, a table to the I'm gonna tell you lies that they go to the tears. When you don't bring no money, mama, can you? The reason I treat her is that man told me. A man taught me to spin. He was long and I'm gonna take my monkey men and I'm in a knot. I'm gonna take my monkey men and I'm in.

Three by classic blues singer Rosa Henderson. We started out with House Rent pianist Cripple Clarence Lofton, 1939 recording a piece called Sixes and Sevens on the Solo Art label. Then Three Sides by Rosa Henderson, all three were on the Vocalion label. Let's see, all three were from the year 1924. First one, Hey Hey, Hee Hee, I'm Charleston Crazy, with Joe Smith on trumpet, Fletcher Henderson on piano. Then we listened to the Barrel House Blues with Fletcher Henderson accompanying on solo piano. And we wrapped it up with Chicago Monkey Man, this time Edgar Dowell on piano. Edgar Dowell had a group called the Chicago Waddlers that was very dignified. Edgar Dowell here on piano. And that wraps up the three by Rosa Henderson. We've got just time enough now for our vintage gospel set, and it starts this week with the Golden Gate Quartet.

third time. 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He gave me a letter and told me to go. So when I get to heaven, I'm gonna sing and shout. There won't be nobody to turn me out. I'm gonna talk with the Father, chat with the Son, tell them about the well where I come from. Gonna look up David in the middle of the day, tune up my harp and begin to play. I'm gonna have one time.

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Now, brethren, the house is in order and ready for business. Brother Chairman, we have two sisters in our church who won't speak to each other. Yes. And I saw one of them out last night at 12:30. And I motion that we recommend a charge against the said two sisters for non-speaking and being out late at night. I second the motion. You have been moved and seconded to recommend charge against the said sisters for being out late at night and non-speaking. You heard the motion. Now you're ready to vote. So favor the motion. No by the word aye. Opposed is no. Opposed neither have it. And motion prevailed. Is any other business, Brother Deacon? None. Is the church in fellowship?

0: And I want every deacon to be out on conference night. Don't dodge. You know, we made these recommendations. We must be there when we get in conference to carry them all out. Now, brothers, I'm expecting you to be there on time when conference opens. I'm expecting you to be in the church. Brothers and sisters, since there is so much important business we've got to attend to tonight, we're going to omit the singing and reading of the scripture and open the door of the church. And we're going immediately into the business. And I tell you, so many hypocrites are in the church now that won't do right. Amen. Until I'm of the opinion we ought to take up the business immediately. We want to know now, did the deacon have a report? If so, you may read your report. Brother Deacon.
1: Brother Moderator.
0: Brother Deacon.
1: We, the Deacon, recommend Sister Judge and Sister Norman for not speaking and being out late at night.
0: You have been moved in second. If you take up the charge against Sister Judge and Sister Norman for not speaking and out late at night, you heard the motion. Are you ready to vote?
2: Question.
0: Those favor the motion over the word aye. Opposed to no. Of course, not having a motion prevail. Just stand up, Sister Norman, and tell the church in your way. How you feel about the matter?
3: Well,
0: now,
3: Brother Moderator,
0: It's
3: truth about me and Sister Jerry not speaking to one another.
0: Yeah.
3: We hadn't been on speaking terms for about 3 months. But I got so sick and thought once I was going to die that we went to speaking.
0: Yeah.
3: And I asked her to forgive me for not. And I ask the church now to forgive me.
0: Yeah.
3: And you all pray for me that I may hold on and hold out to the end.
0: All right. Well, now, Sister Norman, what you say about it?
4: Well, Brother Moderator, I was glad Sister Norman got this mess straight. It wasn't nothing but nigger mess at first. But she wouldn't rest until she brought it to the church.
3: Yes, I did.
4: So everything is all right now with you and I, isn't it, Sister Norman?
3: Yes, honey.
4: Well, let's shake hands.
3: All right.
4: Well, everything all right now, isn't it?
3: Yes. Now, if I stay sick or die, but if I get well, it'll be just like it's always been.
0: Yes, I ruled that out. That's all right, Mother. I'm rule that out. But now, what about this being out late at night?
1: Brother Moderator, I don't know anything about this being out late at night.
0: All right. Go
1: because
0: ahead and tell
1: at that time of night, I was home in my own bed. Deacon Davis, he knows all about it.
0: All right, Brother Davis.
5: Brother Moderator, I met the two sisters over in Dogtown, current out of Beaver.
0: Yeah, the two sisters.
5: 12:30 o'clock at night.
4: Well, it wasn't me. It must have been Sister Bell, because I was home.
3: Well, stop that lie right now, because that time of night I was at home in my day.
0: But you can't use that word. You can't use the word lie in the conference. Stop that lie. You can't use that. You have to move that.
3: Well, I moved him, man.
0: Well, I think we're going to move him, Brother Davis.
5: I met her myself.
0: You met her yourself. What time was it?
5: 12:30 o'clock.
0: Where was that?
5: And over in Dogtown, coming out of.
0: And what do you think about it?
5: I don't think nobody should see in this church that old.
0: Yeah, me either.
5: Out that late at night.
0: Yeah.
1: Moderator, you heard Deacon Davis' statement.
0: Yeah.
1: He said he don't think nobody have any business in our church, man or woman, being out that late.
0: Yeah, go ahead.
1: And
0: I'm waiting
1: I'm
0: for
1: on my feet, I motion to withdraw the right hand of fellowship from Deacon Davis.
0: Did you have been moving the second verse to the right-hand fellowship from Brother Davis?
5: Brother Moderator,
0: you heard the motion, are you ready to vote?
5: I'm right here and turn my own self out of the church.
0: Yeah.

Spirit of Memphis Quartet from 1951 and the Atomic Telephone. We started the set with the Golden Gate Quartet, What a Time, from October 1939 on the Bluebird label. Then we heard a two-parter from the Reverend J.M. Gates, the Deacon's Board Meeting. Sisters Norma and Jordan seemed to have it settled for the moment. Deacon Davis unfortunately voted himself out of the church. Deacon's Board Meeting Parts 1 and 2, August of 1928, and Spirit of Memphis and the Atomic Telephone. We're going to pause, identify the station. We'll be back with hour number 3. It's Blues Before Sunrise. You hang around.

0: 89.5 WHRV HD Norfolk, 88.5 WHRG HD Gloucester Point, 90.1 WHRX HD Nesawetix, 91.9 WHRE HD Eastville, 88.1 WHRL Emporia.
1: It's hour number three of this week's Blues Before Sunrise. I'm Steve Cushing. Everything this hour, with the exception of one record, happens before World War II. And we're going to start right here. It's Calvin Frazier. These are Library of Congress recordings from October 1938.

I'll leave you in the morning on that Highway 51. 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

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Yeah, more Greyhound buses on. 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

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And I'm getting wild about her. Yes, I'm wild about her. I'm getting wild about that heavy stuff of mine. The lawyer told the judge, give me a lawyer's fine.

Big Joe Williams from March 1941, just Big Joe and his however many strings he had on the guitar that day, 9 or 10 or 11, and William Mitchell on an imitation bass. My guess would be that was like a wash tub with a broom handle and a rope, probably from the sound of it. Big Joe Williams, I'm Getting Wild About Her, from March 1941. Let's go to the top of that set. We started with Calvin Frazier, recorded for the Library of Congress in October 1938, and 51 Highway Blues, or Highway 51 Blues. Then a pair by Charlie Patton, first Mississippi Bo Weevil Blues from June of 1929, also from that same session, seemed more like a pop record, at least in terms of the tunes that Charlie Patton played, Shake and Break It, Hanging on the Wall, from June 1929. We also heard from Charlie McCoy. This time he was on mandolin and the vocals, and That Lonesome Train That Took My Baby Away, from December of 1930. And that brought us around to Big Joe Williams, and he was getting wild about her. It's Blues Before Sunrise. I'm Steve Cushing. This is the hour we play the pre-war recordings, everything before World War II. Let's pick up the action. This is a two-parter on the A and the B side of the same 78 originally. It's Blind Teddy Darby from March 1935, and I'm gonna wreck your V8.

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I'm gonna punch in your tail, break your wheels and axles. 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

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Now before I tell you what it is all about.

heard that rumble.

There's Will Eisel and Heifer Dust from February 1929. It was on the Paramount label, which only made sense because he was the piano player that the folks at Paramount used as the house pianist. If somebody came in, a classic blues singer, wanted to sing a song but didn't have her own musician in tow, then Will Eisel was the guy that they'd put on the case. In fact, I think that might make an interesting program for the future. Why don't I spend some time looking through the discography and see how many different people Will Eisel played behind. In any case, Will Eisel round out that set. We started with Blind Teddy Darby on guitar and vocal, and a two-parter, I'm Gonna Wreck Your V8, Parts 1 and 2 from March of 1935, I think, if I'm reading my writing correctly. Then Yank Rochelle, Peachtree Blues, December 1941. Yank on mandolin and vocal. Also Sonny Boy, number 1 on harmonica. Alfred Elkins on the bass. Washboard Sam on percussion. We also listened to Sammy Hill from Louisville. He was there on vocal and mandolin. It's Gonna Stare You in the Face from January 1931. That brought us around to Will Eisel. You're tuned to Blues Before Sunrise, everything this hour before World War II. Speaking of blues piano, we've got little brother Montgomery here. Let's see how many we can get him to play in a row.

You know, the sides by Little Brother Montgomery are always a delight to listen to. We had three in a row there. Mama, You Don't Mean Me No Good from August of 1935. Then Never Go Wrong Blues from October 1936. And from that same session, instrumental Shreveport Farewell. Again, he had a gigantic recording session. He did something, I think, like 25 sides that were all of his instrumentals, a couple of his vocals, and then there was Monkey Joe Coleman, and was it Annie Turner, I think, was the other singer, and he backed all of them in one marathon session in one sitting. Little Brother Montgomery here on Blues Before Sunrise, and this next set, we're going to feature some women blues singers. And we're not through with Little Brother because he is the accompanying pianist behind Irene Scruggs here. From September 1930, Irene sings, "I Must Get Mine in Front." Little Brother tickles the piano.

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He sure is bad pay. He must think I got this stuff to give away. So I ain't putting out nothing till you pay off. I must get mine in front. I ain't joking.

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1: Hey, get out of here, you black. Don't come in here so soon.
0: What's the matter? What's the matter? You don't want no black man to come in?
1: Yes, you're a little too dark for me.
0: Oh, it must be bad luck. Well, yeah, woman, you know I don't like no yellow woman either. Now, here, don't have me to talk about that dominoes. I ain't never crazy about nobody but my black women. During the war, you yellow women was all right. Yeah, you was worth a plenty of money. Worth $40 and $50. But now the war is over, we can get you $4 for a quarter in a half. Woman, don't have me to dominoes you.
1: All right, I'm going to get you sold.
0: I would not marry a yellow woman.
1: Why?
0: I'll tell you the reason why. 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
0: This good collard water. Russian girl, she smells the same.
1: Black girl don't smell like no collard water, but she's smelling just the same. I mean, she gets that just the same.
2: All right, there's some pretty obscure singers and some pretty good accompaniment. We had first Irene Scruggs, and I Must Get Mine in Front from September 1930, Little Brother Montgomery, accompanying on piano. Then we had Lillian Miller for the OK label, Kitchen Blues, March of 1926, Herschel Thomas, accompanying on piano. We listened to Tecumseh McDowell, and My Man Blues, from August of 1930, and I can't tell, 33 it looks like, because I can't read my own writing. It's Pine Top Sparks, Aaron Sparks, on piano. And we ramped it up with Dora Carr. Dora Carr was there, teamed with Cow Cow Davenport on piano, and A Black Gal Gets There Just the Same, from October of 1923. It's Blues Before Sunrise. I'm Steve Cushing. We're going to pause and identify the station. We'll be back with hour number four. We'll be down in the alley. We hope you'll stick with us to take us up to station ID. Let's call the guys on the chain gang to take us on out.

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Yeah.

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about 3 more minutes now. You need 3 minutes, baby, to make up your mind. Don't know what you're gonna do. Cause it's getting dark and the moon is going down again.

Earl Hooker to round out the set there. Most of those recordings were from the 1950s, a couple of exceptions. That last one, it's pretty late, Earl Hooker from July of 1969. Let's go to the top of the set. We had classics by Howlin' Wolf, Smokestack Lightning from January of 1956, Who's Been Talking, June of 1957, then the tune Evil from May of 1954, and that meant the drums on all of them were being played by Earl Phillips. Howlin' Wolf on the vocals. Then Snooky Pryor, recording from 1962. I always like that line. It's called Boogie Twist. We went back to post-war Chicago. Jimmy Rogers taking a page out of the Yank Rochelle songbook with Lou Della from August of 1950. Jimmy Rogers, guitar and vocal, Little Walter, harmonica, Big Crawford on the bass. Then we listened to Floyd Jones and Overseas, recorded in December 1951. Floyd on guitar and vocal, Little Walter on harmonica, and Willie Colvin on the drums. Jimmy Rogers was also there on second guitar. We heard Junior Wells and Blues Hit Big Town. That's from April 1954. Let's see. It was Louis Myers, Willie Dixon on bass. Oh, Otis Spann on piano. And I think Fred Belo was on drums on that. Yeah, I was trying to read my own writing here. It's not an S, it's a B. Junior Wells and Blues Hit Big Town. And that led us around to Earl Hooker. You're tuned to Blues Before Sunrise. I'm Steve Cushing. We're down in the alley this hour. I grabbed it's a four CD set in one jewel case. It's called The Legendary Ike Turner. That cat sure could play. Four CDs worth. I didn't add them all up, but it's something like 120 recordings. And these are sides that he fronts. And sides where he's a piano player, sides where he just played guitar. If he was on it, this next set is going to include the recordings that are in this set. And again, very few of them are under his name. Most of them, it's him playing behind somebody else. And this first recording is sort of indicative of what it's about. It's B.B. King from April 1952, and You Didn't Want Me.

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You know what I did? I took her up to Alaska, way up to Alaska just to see the snow. I took her up to Alaska to see the snow, and you know what she did, man? She sold her icebox to one of those Eskimos.

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Well, they chuck all the wood that a woodchuck chuck, that a woodchuck could chuck wood.

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Yeah, that's what she told me. Just come right out plain and told me, say, I need your loving. After all I done for her, say, I need some money too. And she said, look at him. Say, tell me, Billy.

0: Every day, baby, when the sun goes down, I get with my potted and begin to clown. I don't care what the people are thinking. I ain't drunk. I'm just drinking. Oh, no, baby. What was wrong with you? Now look at you calling me high. You drunk yourself. Oh, no. Came home last night. All lurched. Baby began to fuss. Say, honey, hush. I don't care what the people are thinking. I ain't drunk. I'm just drinking.
1: But you're so high.
0: No, woman, I done told you once.
1: But you're so high.
0: I haven't had a drop, baby.
1: But you're so high.
0: Oh, no, woman, I ain't drunk. No. You done the right thing. I want to thank you, too. Let's have a little nip. Just me and you. I don't care what the people thinking. I ain't drunk. I'm just drinking.
1: But you're so high.
0: No, woman, I ain't high.
1: But you're so high.
0: I don't believe you know when I'm high, baby. I ain't high now.
1: But you're so high.
0: I haven't had a drop, baby. Just let me drink. No. No, no, baby. I want to pat you, baby, before I go. I'll be back tomorrow night and drink some more. I don't care what the people's thinking. I ain't drunk. I'm just drinking.

Yeah, that was a strange mixture of sides, but they were all had one thing in common. They had Ike Turner either on piano or guitar, or his band was there. We started out with B.B. King at the top. You Didn't Want Me from April of 1952. B.B. was making records, but he really hadn't hit it big yet. After that, Johnny Ace, September 1952, Trouble and Me. We had an artist simply by the name of Mary Sue, and Everybody's Talking from April of 1952. Then early Little Milton, I think this might have been for Sun, from March 1954, and If You Love Me. We also had Billy the Kid Emerson and the Woodchuck from April of 1954. We heard from an artist, Lonnie the Cat, I Ain't Drunken. I Ain't Drunk, I'm Just Drinking from March 1954.

1954. Also from March 1954, an instrumental under Ike's name called Loosely. And we had a doo-wop group, The Flares, to wrap things up. And You Were Untrue from April of 1954. Again, it's a 4-CD set. The legendary Ike Turner, that cat, sure could play the singles from 1951 to 1957. In the time we've got left, let's grab a couple. You know, I like the old stuff, and I'm not real big on modern things or soul records. But the one exception is I love the Bobby Bland things from 74 through 78. I think he was with ABC Dunhill, and he did a series of about 5 LPs. And I always have a place in my heart for the recordings that he made here. Let's listen to a couple of sides, if time allows.

Bobby Bland from 1974 off a package called Dreamer. And, you know, the LP, actually, the sound was very clear, very crisp. And on the CD, for some reason, it's very muffled. That's when you come to the end of your road. We got one more that's going to take us out this hour. Going back to 1977, Bobby Bland again with the soul blues thing. It's off the package called Reflections in Blue. This is Sitting on a Poor Man's Throne. We'll see you on the other side of Station ID.

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1: It's hour number 5 of Blues Before Sunrise.

a booterini putty suit, a scrotally zetus, a mac a booterini boo, potty blow a voti scrota, a zetus raggly bootie, a moti roti. Lay some screeches upon my most righteous a reaches.

0: Jack, it's coming your way.
1: It's Basin Street Boys with a lot of bebop talk there. Vootney on the Votney from 1946. It gets us started on this fifth and final hour of blues before sunrise for this week. Let's head to the Soul Breakfast, and we start with Wes Montgomery.

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Aladdin's lamp is mine, the dream, my dream.

And Breakfast is Served. Somewhere they're still playing it. Shirley Scott, Eddie Lockjaw Davis teamed together, Moon Over Manicura, from April of 1960. We started with Wes Montgomery on the Riverside label, 4-on-6, classic from January of 1960. We listened to Johnny Hartman on the Root label from 1958. And I don't know, whoever had the orchestra there was big on the woodwinds on that particular track. Long Ago and Far Away, Johnny Hartman on the vocals. Then we listened to Ella Fitzgerald with a tune out of the Irving Berlin songbook, I Never Had a Chance. What a great little tune that was, from October of 1957. And that brought us around to Shirley Scott. And that's the Soul Breakfast again for another week here on Blues Before Sunrise. But before we head back into the alley, I've got these. Who have we stuck in this little slot here? Two records. We've done Sam Cooke, Brooke Benton, Savannah Churchill. God, I can't think of how many. Well, here's somebody. It's Billy Samuels with the Cats and Jammers from the mid 1940s. These sides here are both from 1945. Billy Samuels is the pianist and the vocalist, and they had a big hit with this record. It's called I Cover the Waterfront.

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You'll find my reasons are logically sound. Who's going to know that you pass them around? 100 years from today, why?

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You can laugh and sing, make lots of things, be happy while you sing. There's always one.

0: come today, I say, one of the days from today.
1: Yeah, there are the Cats and Jammers, with Bill Samuels featured on piano and vocal. We had I Cover the Waterfront. That was a big hit for them, September 1945. And then the next session, still in the autumn of 45, was 100 years from today. And the Cats and Jammers lined up with Bill Samuels on piano and vocal. Sylvester Hickman was a bass player who later added being a postal carrier. He was a mailman to his resume, as well as a musician. The guitar player, such a great sound on those records, was Adam Lambert, before you had all those different adjustments to distort and change the sound rates there. What a great mellow sound. Adam Lambert was his name. Cats and Jammers here on Blues Before Sunrise. All right, I guess we've disposed of the soul breakfast. And it's time now to step down into the alley, and I guess we'll start it all off with Little Walter.
2: Baby, don't go yet. It's only 11:45.

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Yeah, certainly all. And that's Guitar Slim, only at this point he wasn't Guitar Slim. The first two recording sessions he did under his real name, which was Eddie Jones. This was for the JB label in Nashville from 1952. Certainly all. Let's go to the top. We had a pair by Little Walter, both classics, Quarter to 12, from July of 1953. And then Crazy Legs from March of 1953, the Aces accompanying with Willie Dixon on the bass, Little Walter on harmonica. We had a pair by Muddy Waters, first on tour in Europe. He was in, I believe, England with Chris Barber in the band and Blow Wind Blow from October 1958. Span was on piano. Graham Burbage was the drummer from the Chris Barber band at that time, Blow Wind Blow. Then we listened to Fathers and Sons version of 24 Hours, done in April 1969. Donald Duck Dunn on bass, Sam Lay on the drums. I think Jeff Karp may have been, or Bloomfield and all those white guys that used to be around way back when were there on that particular track. We had Sonny Boy number 2, Rice Miller, for the trumpet label, 9 Below Zero, December 1951. Elmore James, Joe Willie Wilkins were on guitar, Joe Dyson on the drums. Then Freddie King from September 1963, Now I've Got a Woman, and that led us around to Guitar Slim. And guess what? We're at the end of the trail for another Blues Before Sunrise. It is Blues Before Sunrise, the Blues Heritage Showcase. I'm your host, Steve Cushing. We're here each week at the same time. We hope you'll make plans to join us again next week. We'll see what we can scrape up, big stacks of vintage vinyl to send in your direction. Till that time, I'm going to leave you with Albatross, and I'm out of here.

0: Saul Galbetta performing from Mendelssohn's Opus 109. And that's it for this week's Arts Hour. Thank you for your ears, and thank you to both my guests, William Lee Adams and Rachel Eliza Griffiths. 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

0: Live from NPR News in Washington, I'm Windsor Johnston. The pilot who was attacked in the cockpit during a flight is speaking out days after what authorities have called an attempted terrorist attack. Captain Smit Machar spoke with Israeli Prime Minister Benjamin Netanyahu on Saturday. He said his co-pilot asked to pray before striking him from behind during Wednesday's flight from Dubai to Tel Aviv.
1: My first thought was that there was a catastrophic damage to the aircraft and something is not right. But then after that, the blow kept coming one after the other. And that's when I realized that it's not the aircraft, it's the other guy who was in the cockpit with me.
0: Investigators say the co-pilot attacked him with a crash axe and tried to seize control of the plane. Officials say a passenger helped steady the aircraft before a third pilot took over and landed safely in Saudi Arabia. A planned release of emergency oil reserves could help ease pressure on global diesel markets. NPR's Julia Simon reports G7 leaders agreed on Friday to release 100 million barrels of oil and refined products over the next 4 months.
2: In recent weeks, diesel prices have reached record highs, pushed up by shortages and damage to refineries in the Middle East and Russia, as Ukrainian drone strikes continue to hit Russian refineries. Last month, diesel topped $6.50 a gallon here in the U.S. For context, diesel was around $3.75 in September of last year. That's more than 70% lower. Diesel prices are even higher in some European countries. Earlier, President Trump had threatened to cut off U.S. diesel exports, which both American oil companies and European leaders opposed. Julia Simon, NPR News.
0: Wall Street is heading into a light week in terms of economic data, with investors mainly focused on bonds. NPR's Rafael Nam reports those markets continue to signal big concerns about the global economy.
3: It's been a volatile stretch in the bond markets, which have tumbled recently over worries about inflation. Stock investors tend to focus on company profits, but bond investors tend to be pretty sensitive to economic trends. And right now, there is room for concern. Tensions with Iran continue, keeping energy costs high at a time when inflation is already pretty elevated. The Federal Reserve has responded by raising interest rates last month, but policymakers want to be cautious, given all the uncertainty about the economy. The result is that bond investors are nervous, and those nerves are now spreading to stock markets as well. Rafael Nam, NPR News.
0: This is NPR. The Supreme Court opens its new term tomorrow with a case that could shape whether communities can sue oil and gas companies over climate change. Officials in Boulder County, Colorado, want the companies to help pay for damage from disasters linked to a warming climate. It's one of dozens of governments across the country bringing similar lawsuits with billions of dollars at stake. The energy companies argue that climate change is a global issue that should not be decided in state courts. The justices will decide on the case at the end of its term next June. The Milwaukee Brewers beat the San Diego Padres last night in the Major League Baseball playoffs. Chuck Quernbach reports a key play involved a fly ball that hit a roof cable before being caught for an out.
4: Padres first baseman Ty France hit a very high fly in the ninth inning that may have gone for a go-ahead two-run home run, but the baseball glanced off a cable supporting the retractable roof at American Family Field, and Brewers left fielder Jackson Churio caught the ball for an out. After Milwaukee won the game 3-2, manager Pat Murphy credited the spirit of late Brewers announcer Bob Uecker.
5: Uecker decided to put his hand on it and swat it down, so Churio could catch it. So, thanks, Uke.
4: The win gives the Brewers a 1-0 lead over the Padres in their best-of-5 National League Division Series. For NPR News, I'm Chuck Quernbach in Milwaukee.
0: I'm Windsor Johnston, NPR News, in Washington.
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7: We know the story. A poor miller lies to the king, claiming his daughter can spin straw into gold. So the greedy king locks her up until she proves it. That's when a mysterious little man appears and spins the straw into gold for her. But in exchange, she must promise him her firstborn child once she becomes queen. When he returns to collect the baby, he gives her one way out. If she can guess his name, she's free to go. She guesses everything until finally she gets it right. Rumpelstiltskin, that's his name. By saying his name, she lifts the curse. Turns out, getting a medical diagnosis can create that same kind of relief.
8: It can be frustrating to be told, we don't know what's wrong with you. And as soon as someone tells you, we know what's wrong with you, we have a name for what it is that is causing you to suffer, there's a sense of relief.
7: A diagnosis alone can change things for people. It gives us a name for what we're feeling, a way forward. Experts are calling it the Rumpelstiltskin effect.
8: Having that diagnosis, whether it's a physiological or psychological condition, if we want to use that divide, which I don't, but whatever, that's a different conversation. Resolving that mystery through an official channel of authority is relieving.
7: Even self-diagnosis can create this kind of relief.
8: We're seeing a real uptick in self-diagnosis of mental health conditions. And a very basic part of it is that if you can secure for yourself relief without having to go to the medical establishment and get it officially, why wouldn't you?
7: From Virginia Humanities, this is With Good Reason. I'm Lauren Francis. Today on the show, the Rumpelstiltskin effect. Sometimes it feels like if you don't have a name for a thing, then that thing has power over you. If you do have a name, then you can kind of control it. We see this across cultures and especially in medicine. Alan Levinovitz is a professor of philosophy and religion at James Madison University. His theory says that giving an official name to suffering can alleviate symptoms, especially self-blame and uncertainty. He calls this the Rumpelstiltskin effect. Alan, the other day, a good friend of mine confided in me that she thinks she might have ADHD, and she sounded excited even at the prospect, especially because her doctor had already agreed to give her the assessment, right? So she could kind of probe and find out whether or not her suspicions were true. Do you see things like this a lot?
8: Yes, absolutely. There's a relief that comes with a diagnosis that is independent of receiving treatment for whatever it is that is being diagnosed. And I think it's really important for people to be aware of that as part of the medical intervention that is being diagnosed.
7: So would you say that the test itself is a sort of medical intervention?
8: Absolutely. I think there's a widespread misconception that medical interventions begin with the ingestion of a pill or the application of a knife during surgery, whereas in fact, medical intervention begins as soon as you start hearing about official medical diagnoses. It begins when you walk into your doctor's office and sit down to wait, because at that moment, medical authority is affecting you. It's affecting your mind and it is affecting your body. And I think it's important for us to start thinking about medical interventions much more broadly rather than as some kind of biomedical, very specific form of intervention.
7: That makes me think back to about a year ago when my primary care physician ordered a CAT scan for me, which that was the first time I'd ever had any sort of imaging done, right? So I was kind of panicking and she reassured me, Lauren, we're just getting more information. We're just getting more information.
8: That's a really great example. So you said you started panicking. Of course, when you panic, there's all sorts of physiological effects. Your heart rate goes up. You start to sweat. Your pupils may dilate. And so you have an intervention that is just your clinician telling you that you're going to get a test that causes physiological changes. In fact, negative changes like that are often classed as something called the nocebo effect, which is the evil twin of the more familiar placebo effect, in which the same kind of thing happens. You have a medical intervention and just the prospect of it working or just your expectations about it create physiological changes in you. So all of that is very important. And I think in a post-scientific revolution world where we tend to sharply divide the line between mind and body, those sorts of phenomena are easily dismissed or ignored.
7: Yeah, because I'm thinking about this idea that, you know, in the case of my friend, the prospect of getting screened for ADHD brought her relief. But at the onset of my doctor saying that I needed a CAT scan, you know, which is more physical than mental, I'm like, well, what's going on? What's going on? Do you find that there's generally a divide that people feel a bit more comfort at finding more out about their mental state than potentially finding that something's off with them physically?
8: I think that in general, although there are exceptions, as a general rule, the relief that comes with a diagnosis is usually tied to a sense of either exoneration from guilt. So, my symptoms are not my fault, or something like affirming you. So I wasn't crazy. I really have something. My symptoms are real. So in the case of real symptoms, if you have something like chronic pain, that's not a mental condition, but you can feel stigmatized and dismissed. Mm-hmm. And people might be like, oh, it's just all in your head, or relax. You're just kind of a wimp, or you're malingering. Mm-hmm. So in that case, a diagnosis can bring the relief of affirmation. In the case of mental health diagnoses, I think often there is a displacement of guilt from the self to the diagnosis. So people will say things like, oh, now I know it's not me, it's my ADHD. Or now I know it's not me, it's my brain chemistry. And that shift is tremendously powerful and has a whole suite of psychological and physiological downstream effects.
7: So you actually have a name for the relief that people find when they've gotten a diagnosis. You call it the Rumpelstiltskin effect. What does that mean? Why do you call it the Rumpelstiltskin effect?
8: This term, the Rumpelstiltskin effect, it comes from the story of Rumpelstiltskin. And in this story, it really captures nicely what's going on with an official medical diagnosis. And at the risk of repeating a story that people are already familiar with, there's this evil little munchkin named Rumpelstiltskin to whom the firstborn child of a young woman has been promised because he helps her spin straw into gold, yada, yada. Long story short, she becomes the queen. She's got a kid. She doesn't want to lose her kid to Rumpelstiltskin. And he says, all right, I'll make you a deal. If you can guess my name, I'll release you from your debt to me. And one of the fascinating things about the story is that the queen goes through all of the normal German names that exist. She goes through all of them, you know, Hans, Jacob, whatever, Wilhelm. And he's none of those names work. And he's giggling to himself and dancing around. And then she goes through all of the nicknames like Puddlefoot and whatever nicknames were around in these days. And those don't work either, because the only name that actually works is a kind of arcane, bizarre, highly specific name that isn't accessible to public knowledge. And that's really important, because with medical diagnoses, the same thing is true. Mm. If you say to someone, your friend, for example, who is having trouble paying attention, if you say to them, oh, sounds like you're absent-minded, that does nothing.
7: Right.
8: But if you say to them, it sounds like you have absent-mindiosis syncoposis, or whatever, this is a real disease, all of a sudden it has the magic of coming from an authoritative place, and it's tied to the dominant truth-making paradigm of our time, which is science.
7: Hmm. It also sounds like, you know, if I were to just say to her, oh, it sounds like you're just absent-minded, it's kind of blaming her, right? It's like, do better, you know? Whereas a medical diagnosis maybe, you know, suggested there could be some infrastructure for support.
8: Absolutely. So notice you said this word in front of absent-mind. You said just. You're just absent-minded. It's very difficult to put the word just or merely in front of a medical diagnosis. So in a way, these terms, which emerge from the structure of scientific and medical authority, are resistant to reduction or dismissal. And that's a really important part of them. And I want to point out, of course, part of the relief from a diagnosis is the prospect of treatment. But the Rumpelstiltskin effect also identifies the fact that there is relief that can come even when there is no intervention for you. Just knowing what you are, just having a label for yourself that emerges from the medical community is in itself affirming and relieving.
9: Mm, that's interesting that even if there can be no help, just having the name is a relief and affirmation.
8: We see this cross-culturally. So and I don't mean to analogize medical conditions to astrology, but there's sort of widespread, it's really fun to know what your sign is. It's really fun to take one of those personality tests. And those tests, they don't offer you the prospect of any kind of intervention necessarily. They just slot you into a kind of structured reality that affirms who you are with an expert category. And that it just feels good to know who one is, especially when you've been suffering and you don't know why you are suffering.
9: Yes. If I am a Leo and I suffer because I'm a Leo, then the sun will come out tomorrow.
8: Exactly. It's better to know that you're suffering because you're a Leo than to be suffering and not know why.
9: Right. But could this in turn lead to overdiagnosing people?
8: I think that's a danger. So when I initially came up with this concept, I was working with a psychiatrist named Avais Aftab, and Avais and I have very different perspectives on diagnosis. He's much less concerned than I am about overdiagnosis or the negative effects of diagnosis. So I think it's important to point out that the existence of this effect doesn't mean that we should be using it all the time any more than the existence of the placebo effect means that we should be deceiving people about the efficacy of their medical interventions. It's just something that we need to recognize as existing. And to the point of overdiagnosis, we're seeing a real uptick in self-diagnosis of mental health conditions. And in order to understand that, a very basic part of it is that if you can secure for yourself relief without having to go to the medical establishment and get it officially, why wouldn't you? And so a lot of people are basically bypassing the sort of official channels to get this particular medical intervention. You know, sometimes you need a prescription, sometimes you need an official diagnosis. So yeah, I think that we're going to see overdiagnosis in part because of this Rumpelstiltskin effect.
9: So does this Rumpelstiltskin effect only happen or show up with mental health diagnoses?
8: No, not at all. You see it with lots of what are called idiopathic conditions. So that's basically just a fancy Rumpelstiltskin medical word for we don't know what is causing it. So if people have idiopathic stomach pain, for example, if people have idiopathic hearing loss, you name it, it can be frustrating to be told, we don't know what's wrong with you. And as soon as someone tells you, we know what's wrong with you, we can't do anything about it, but we have a name for what it is that is causing you to suffer, there's a sense of relief. And I think that's also in part because humans are very intolerant of ambiguity. Ambiguity forces us into a state of discomfort. We want to solve the ambiguity, we want to resolve the mystery. And I think having that diagnosis, whether it's a physiological or psychological condition, if we want to use that divide, which I don't, but whatever, that's a different conversation. Resolving that mystery through an official channel of authority is relieving. It's nice. The only time I think you don't want it, diagnoses don't tend to bring relief when the condition that is being diagnosed is very well understood and there's a very poor prognosis.
9: You mentioned to me that a primary benefit of getting a diagnosis is that you then qualify for grace and mercy. How does that play out?
8: What we've done as a society is set up our institutions so that the only way you can get grace and mercy is by having a medical diagnosis. If you want grace and mercy from your professor, you need to tell them you have a medical diagnosis. You can't just tell them I'm struggling with your class. That gets you nothing. That doesn't get you extra time. It doesn't get you an extension. You need to have a medical diagnosis, and that gets you grace and mercy. When your parents are being hard on you because you're not performing well in school, telling them that you're just not that able to concentrate in class isn't going to do anything.
9: They don't want to
8: hear it. But if you have a medical diagnosis, that's right. But if you have a medical diagnosis, you can get grace and mercy. With something like long COVID, heck, if there's no billing code for the suffering that you've got, there's all sorts of downstream effects when it comes to getting insurance coverage, when it comes to getting time off from work. And unfortunately, because of the philosophical position, I guess is what I would put it, the philosophical position that we have as a society about what's real and what isn't, we've made it so that the only way your suffering is real and legitimate is if it can be seen on a scan or diagnosed by a medical professional. And that is both a disaster and also a recipe for slowly increasing the scope of suffering that is covered by a medical diagnosis.
9: What do you mean by that, slowly increasing the scope of what's covered by a medical diagnosis?
8: So if the only way we can get people to sympathize with us or be kind to us or be to give us the accommodations that we need or the grace and mercy that we need, if the only way we can do that is by telling them we have some kind of medical condition, then people are going to start demanding evidence of medical conditions, and people are going to start diagnosing themselves with medical conditions or seeking out diagnoses, because those diagnoses are the only way to get those things. So it's going to be a feedback loop where our culture says, well, the only legitimate forms of suffering, the only kinds of suffering that we're going to accommodate institutionally are medical forms of suffering. And then people are going to say, well, okay, I want right. grace and mercy from my institutions and from my parents and friends and myself. So I must have some kind of medical condition.
9: Have you ever diagnosed yourself with anything?
8: No.
9: I just had to ask.
8: I'm terrified. I mean, personally, I don't like diagnoses. Right. I don't want to tattoo myself with a sickness identity that I might not be able to remove. So I wear my sickness labels lightly.
9: Yeah.
8: Because I think they are very powerful in the same way that I wouldn't take a medication without being very careful. I mean, I'll take it if it's prescribed to me, but I'm not down in pills willy-nilly.
9: Right.
8: In the same way, I'm not trying on different diagnostic categories. That seems risky to me.
9: Yeah.
8: There should be side effects written on them.
9: I relate to that, and I've gotten some pushback from friends who, you know, when they've shared certain things like, "Oh, I think I have this," or "I'm gonna try to get this diagnosis." My question is always, what do you want that diagnosis to do for you? Like, do you want medication?
8: Yeah.
9: So this leads to a lot of conversations, sometimes arguments, but I really want to know.
8: Hopefully the Rumpelstiltskin effect is actually a helpful answer, because I think often what people want is the Rumpelstiltskin effect. They want the relief of a diagnosis. They want people to understand their suffering is legitimate. They want to stop blaming themselves. They want a community of people who understand them. All of those things are things that people want. And so if we are looking to understand the uptick in self-diagnosis of a variety of conditions, we can't just, you know, snort kids these days or TikTok. We have to understand that this is a medical intervention that is now available to people, and they are understandably using it.
9: Well, thank you, Alan Levinovitz, for sharing your insights with me today, and with good reason.
8: Thank you so much for having me. It was so wonderful to talk with you.
9: Alan Levinovitz is a professor of philosophy and religion at James Madison University. For a long time, Greek comics and playwrights only wrote about war and politics. But not everyone goes to war, and not everyone is a politician. Mitchell Brown is a professor of classical studies at William & Mary. He says that the Greek comic Menander was the first to put everyday life and relationships center stage. And we have Menander to thank for our favorite sitcoms like The Office, Frasier, and Abbott Elementary. Mitchell Brown is a professor of classical studies at William & Mary. Mitchell, you've made a very bold claim. You say that the rom-coms and sitcoms that we watch today are made possible entirely by the work of a Greek comic called Menander. First of all, who is Menander?
10: Menander was a dramatist who wrote comedies in the Greek city of Athens in the late 4th century. So that would be the 300s BC. Like most ancient Greek authors, we unfortunately know very little about him beyond his work. We're almost certain he was an Athenian citizen. in his life, which spanned the 340s to the 290s, Menander saw quite the decline in the fortunes of the city of Athens, which went from being a real imperial power in Greece to suffering a series of defeats to the Macedonians, which really led to its decline in status as a political power. Athens, however, remained a cultural center in Menander's time, producing great philosophy and literature. And it's within this atmosphere that Menander produces his plays and makes a great impact on what comes after him.
9: And what makes his work so special?
10: So, quite counterintuitively, what makes Menander's plays so special is that they sound so normal to a modern person. His plots center around the attempts of young people to get married, disagreements between parents and their children, friendship, divorce, and some the private and domestic lives of everyday people.
9: Which was not common at that time.
10: Exactly. While this all sounds really commonplace to us, what Menander and his contemporaries were doing in the late 300s was completely new. The plays of Menander's predecessors were tragedies that focused on mythological kings, queens, and heroes, or comedies that usually dealt with the political issues of the day. While these plays touched on more domestic matters, Menander was new in making such matters the central concern of his plays. In making theater about the lives of everyday people, Menander really revolutionized sort of Western or European drama in a way that you can still see today when you turn on a streaming service and watch a show or a movie that's sort of about the lives of normal people.
9: Give me a modern example of Menander's influence in media.
10: Yeah, absolutely. In this way, I think the first six seasons of The Office are really a great example of Menander's impact on drama that came after him. The sixth season ends with the, or has in it, the marriage of Jim and Pam, and sort of everything before that has been leading up to this. There's other peripheral characters, but Jim and Pam is really the center of those first six seasons of The Office. And while it'll work out in the end, the show focuses a lot on Jim in the first three seasons, desiring Pam, even though he can't have her. Now, he'll successfully marry her at the end, but the audience sort of gets to watch his trials and tribulations along the way and really sort of ruminate on the psychology of love, what it does to a person when they really desire to marry someone. In this way, Jim is in the same theater tradition as Menander's characters, who are also trying. They think they're failing. In the end, they'll win. They'll get the girl, trying to marry. And the audience along the way gets to see sort of how their love and desire impacts them psychologically.
9: So when Menander was writing these plays, I mean, did it occur to his audience then as like, whoa, this is super different. What is this guy doing?
10: Yeah, so people sort of knew that he was doing something different and something that felt more real to a wider group of people than maybe what came before him.
9: So tell me more about how he kind of influences what we know today to be sitcoms. And maybe we should even backtrack in this, you know, binge watching era to what is a sitcom?
10: Yeah. So I should say, you know, my expertise is very much in the ancient world. So if your listeners find my definition of a sitcom lacking, I hope they forgive me. But when I think of a sitcom, I think of a television show that focuses on the lives of everyday people and often takes a humorous approach to that.
9: Okay.
10: So if you want to think of sitcoms throughout the era, you could think of I Love Lucy, The Jeffersons, Seinfeld, Friends, Everybody Loves Raymond, and perhaps more recently, The Office and The Big Bang Theory.
9: Okay. Mm-hmm. Okay. Does Menander focus exclusively on marriage and relationships, or do we see other relationships and families?
10: Yeah. So what's kind of interesting is that he actually uses the marriage plot to actually explore other relationships at times.
9: Okay.
10: I'll give you an example. One of Menander's more famous plays is called The Discalus. And The Discalus in English just means the grouch. And so this is a play that on its surface, and not just on the surface, it really is about a young man's desire to marry a righteous young woman. Hmm. And the problem he's facing is that her father, whose permission he needs for this marriage, is the titular grouch. He is a man that hates everybody in the world except his daughter. And thus he doesn't want to give this man, who he hates because he hates all men, permission to marry her. Now, throughout the play, the young man will finally succeed in winning this girl's hand in marriage. Mm-hmm. But what's interesting is, throughout the play, you get this sort of really heartfelt portrayal of this relationship between the grouch and his daughter. In the end, the old man, this grouch, does in fact let his daughter get married, but it leaves his life more isolated and empty. And so the play ends happily for boy and girl, but not for father, which really emphasizes that parents' feelings when their children hit adult milestones can be really bittersweet.
9: Right.
10: Because they're happy for their children and want what's best for them, but also know it means their children are moving away from them in some ways. It's a very sophisticated parent-daughter relationship.
9: Give me another example where we see that in sitcoms.
10: Yeah. So what I always think of is Frasier. You know, Frasier's romantic escapades are a big part of the show.
9: Right.
10: But anyone who's watched the show is known, one of the underlying sources of humor is the relationship between Frasier, who's sort of this fancy, maybe at times stuck up intellectual, and his father, who's a retired police officer and has more down-to-earth tastes.
9: Mm-hmm.
10: And so the sort of humorous, heartfelt attempts by each of them to understand the other is really a huge part of the show. And that's very much within the Menandrian tradition of focusing, you know, Frasier, you know, it has other settings, but you really think of the inside of that apartment.
9: Right.
10: And those two talking when you think of the show. You know, it goes through a lot of twists and turns, but there is a line from Frasier back to Menander and Menander's choice to focus on the domestic. I'm not saying the writers of these shows are, you know, modeling their plays on Menander or anything, but there is a line of influence that goes from there to what ends up becoming the plots in sitcom.
9: It's really interesting to think that Menander had this tremendous impact when very few of his works actually survived.
10: Yeah, it's fascinating. Menander wrote over 100 plays in his life, and they didn't survive the fall of the Roman Empire. It's not until the 20th century that his plays start being rediscovered in Egypt on ancient papyrus. And that's only because Egypt's climate is dry enough that papyrus paper can survive 2,000 years there, where it couldn't in other parts of the Roman Empire.
9: Why does it matter that we remember Menander as the person who started this genre?
10: This is such a great question, and one that I have to keep in mind, that someone that's in the weeds about these things. It should matter why it matters.
9: Mm-hmm.
10: And I would say that understanding where the sitcom, where the domestic drama comes from, makes richer what is already an enriching experience, which is taking part in human culture.
9: Mm. Well, Mitchell Brown, thank you so much for sharing your insights with me today on With Good Reason.
10: Thank you so much. This was a blast.
9: Mitchell Brown is a professor of classical studies at William & Mary. This is With Good Reason. We'll be right back.

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2: Welcome back to With Good Reason from Virginia Humanities. The industrial boom in Richmond, Virginia's mid-19th century changed how slavery operated locally. There were still plantations, but enslavers also started leasing out enslaved laborers to work in ironworks, railroads, and coal mines. It came with even more risk.
3: Once they started doing heavy industrial work, it was only a matter of time before they would either get injured or they would die.
2: Insurance companies and other businesses started selling life insurance policies on the enslaved people. The papers were littered with ads.
3: Ensure your lives. Ensure the lives of your servants. Life insurance is the only sure, certain, and available means of providing for your future support and comfort of one's family. None are too poor and none too wealthy to participate in this invaluable privilege and advantages. This system also protects owners of slaves against losses, which the death of their slaves would occasion them.
2: These policies offered nothing to enslaved people. They just ensured the financial interests of enslavers.
3: So that when their enslaved person did pass away, they had the financial backing and the capital to either purchase another enslaved or use that money elsewhere.
2: Michelle Oliver is a financial genealogist. In 2014, after 24 years of working in the life insurance industry, she came across an ad for an enslaved person in Richmond, Virginia. This started her on a journey of following the money and learning more about what she calls the insurance industrial complex of slavery. Michelle Oliver received a Virginia Humanities HBCU Scholars Fellowship. Through the fellowship, Oliver is researching the way that enslaved laborers were used for profit even after death. Michelle, you refer to yourself as a financial genealogist. What does that mean?
3: When I call myself a financial genealogist, I mean I follow people and their financial records. So, like, traditional genealogy starts with, like, birth records, censuses, marriage records, things that help reconstruct the family. I do that too, but I kind of go a little bit deeper and I look at bonds, I look at bank records, corporate records, hiring agreements, and financial documents. And those, especially when we're looking at enslaved people, those records can preserve information that some people may not show up in any of the archives ever again, just in financial records.
2: And you worked in the insurance industry for quite some time yourself, right?
3: Yes. I own my own boutique financial advisory firm, as well as a financial advisor for about 24 years on my own. I started off at the Life Insurance Company of Virginia in 1993. I'm dating myself right now.
2: So in your research, you found an ad in the Richmond Inquirer from April 22nd, 1853, advertising, "Ensure your lives, ensure the lives of your servants." Will you read that advertisement aloud for us?
3: Sure. And I'll read the portion that really captures what they're selling. So it states, Insure your lives. Insure the lives of your servants. Life insurance is the only sure, certain, and available means of providing for your future support and comfort of one's family. None are too poor and none too wealthy to participate in this invaluable privilege and advantages. This system also protects owners of slaves against losses, which the death of their slaves would occasion them. Let all those heir to be forever too late avail themselves of the benefits of life insurance. The rates of premiums for the white person are very moderate, and slaves will be insured at low rates for a period from 1 year to 7 years, all losses promptly and satisfactorily adjusted. And the bottom of the advertisement is C.R. Bricken, listed as both general agent and medical examiner in Richmond, Virginia.
4: So much about that is so chilling to me, but I'm curious about what stands out to you from that.
3: Well, there are a few things that stand out to me. The insurance company, which was the National Safety Life Insurance Company, was looking for people to sell their insurance. Not just any person, but a medical examiner as well as someone who can run the agency.
4: It seems like such a clear conflict of interest.
3: It is a conflict of interest. That's one of the first things that caught my attention when I saw the ad. So C.R. Brickens was a medical examiner as well as a general agent. Nowadays, that will not happen. From modern insurance perspective, that raises obvious questions because the person who's selling the policy is also involved in evaluating the risk. And the more interesting historical question for me is, what does that tell us about how closely connected medicine and finance had become? And that's one of the reasons why I talk about the insurance industrial complex of slavery, because it was so deeply embedded in each other, finance, medicine, law, all of those things, plus more, were together.
4: Was this sort of the beginning of these industries of medicine and finance?
3: I wouldn't say that particularly the beginning. I would say that it started to come together. Enslaved life insurance started in roughly about 1831. Baltimore Life Insurance Company was one of the first companies to start selling enslaved life insurance. And then from there, it just took off. I can say that Baltimore Life Insurance Company, starting in like the 1850s, had the most insurance policies out of Richmond, Virginia. So it was a very big business here in Richmond, Virginia.
4: And so were these policies being taken out on people who are working on plantations, or like what's sort of the connection between these policies and industrialization?
3: So the policy boom started because of industrialization in Richmond and all over the Virginia area. But I can't say that it started just in the industry. I can say that what I've seen was that I've seen policies that were on blacksmiths, policies that were on carpenters. And that's basically that was someone in and on the plantation. But it really started to ramp up when the Richmond and Lynchburg and Danville and all of those areas that were connected by coal mines and railroads, all of those areas were starting to need enslaved people to produce industry.
4: So when I think of a life insurance policy, I think of it as an asset that benefits the family of the deceased. Did these policies benefit the enslaved people or their families at all?
3: Oh, definitely not. The policies benefited the enslaver and the companies that were had the insurable interest.
4: The other thing that kind of is confusing to me is, you know, I think of life insurance policies as something that would be denied to a person who's at high risk of death or injury. How would an enslaved person whose whole life is so precarious, how do they qualify at all for a life insurance policy?
3: So the reason for enslaved life insurance is because of the risk. It's because the enslaver and the corporations knew that there is a finite amount of time that they could utilize their resources, which was human labor. And so they needed the monetary financial protection so that when their enslaved person did pass away, they had the financial backing and the capital to either purchase another enslaved or use that money elsewhere.
4: So, Michelle, in the ad that you read, it was mentioned that these life insurance policies were good for between 1 and 7 years. What was the lifespan of people once they had been sent to work in these industrial environments?
3: So in the records, the financial records that I have looked at, there you don't see that type of information because it was all centered around financial versus personable. Personal or versus family.
4: There was a whole quote-unquote Negro examination document that physicians used to assess the value of enslaved people. What kinds of things were they looking for?
3: Yeah, they were conducting what we'd recognize as a medical examination, but its purpose was for underwriting. You would see questions like age and occupation, physical condition, measurements, height and weight. So think about what's happening here. Medicine is being used to help determine whether the financial institutions should assume risk on the person's life, and the body became the actuarial evidence so that one of the places where medicine and finance meets is this Negro examination document. And at the end of the document, the medical examiner was basically saying, yes, this person can get life insurance on them. We go back to the general agent being the medical examiner. So the general agent wants to get the insurance policy because they get paid off of, you know, writing insurance policies. And in order for the general agent to get the policy accepted, the medical examiner would have to agree to it. So if the medical examiner and the general agent were the same, it's a win-win for the company itself, not for the enslaved, but just for the person writing the policy.
4: Did these medical examiners and insurance underwriters also enslave people?
3: Yes. I did find some information that there were some medical examiners that did own slaves because the medical examiners were doctors. And if you were of high social status, which was a doctor, then many times the doctors would have enslaved help in their homes or if they had a farm in their farms. So, yes, there is some documentation.
4: Were most of these enslaved workers men?
3: So in the industrial records that I've been studying, most of the insured were men. The women were, you know, in different kinds of labor, like domestic work, cooking, cleaning. So the insurance market wasn't limited to men. The labor being insured was gendered differently. So you would see women doing one type of work and men doing another.
4: Where did you find these records? How did you know where to even begin looking for them?
3: Being in the industry for over 24 years, life insurance was something that I really enjoyed doing and writing and teaching about. And I came across a life insurance policy for an enslaved person. And that was roughly about 2014. And I was very intrigued about it. And I was like, oh my goodness. So that opened the door to me looking at more policies. So from there, I wanted to see how many policies I could find, and if I could find the descendants of those individuals. It was just a hobby at the time. I'm, you know, financial advisor doing genealogy, and I started to do my research. When I really, really got into looking into these really deep records and bonds and things of that nature was literally when I got the fellowship with Virginia Humanities, the HBCU fellowship.
4: One 1860 advertisement offers quote-unquote advice to slave owners. Will you read that for us?
3: Yes, it says, advice to slave owners. Owners of slaves should keep their slaves insured. It will save many heavy losses in a year. Insurance renders slaves permanent property equal to real estate. Slave owners should therefore not neglect this all-important duty, especially when the insurance can be affected so readily and reasonably. Insurance from 1 month to 5 years. You know, what stands out to me about that is insurance is being presented as responsible property management. And the advertisement tells the slaveholders that insuring enslaved people is an all-important duty. And then it makes this extraordinary claim that insurance renders enslaved people permanent property equal to real estate.
4: That's so devastating to me. Permanent property.
3: Yeah. Real estate is permanent in a way a human body can never be. So land doesn't get ill. Land doesn't stop breathing. Land doesn't have a heart. And land can't fail. Land doesn't die, right. You know?
4: So in this way, it kind of makes the enslaved person valuable to the slave

0: So land doesn't get ill. Land doesn't stop breathing. Land doesn't have a heart, and land can't fail. Land doesn't
1: Right.
0: die, you know?
1: So in this way, it kind of makes the enslaved person valuable to the slaveholder, dead or alive.
0: Oh, absolutely. The enslaver was using the body when the enslaved was alive for free labor. And also, when the enslaved passed away, there were other ways that the body was being used to for more information.
1: How so?
0: A lot of the enslaved were at MCV, and once the enslaved person passed away, there are some medical exams showing that they would use their body for medical information, to further medical knowledge. And then, of course, unfortunately, the enslaved family was not probably knowledgeable of this happening, nor did they get compensated for this.
1: It's like a truly dispossessed life, you know, to be an enslaved person. You don't have any free will, really. And then, dead or alive, these people are exploiting you. That's really devastating.
0: Absolutely, it really is. When I do find a name, which is very rarely that I find names in some of these medical exams, but when I do find a name, I try to put the name with the information. I say the name in my presentations. I talk about a Stephen and a Bob and a Bill, because most of the time you see just a tick mark, and you will see information in a financial ledger, but it does not give the name. And so one of my things that I want to do is, when I do this research, is to say the names so that the names can be, we can hear them and we can say their names for eternity.
1: What shocked you the most in these records? I would imagine there were probably some really heavy days in the archives.
0: Oh, definitely. Very heavy days. What shocked me the most, I think, was reading about the medical exams, and knowing that one in particular, where a gentleman, M. Beasley, he, in the medical examination, he had cancer. And interestingly, he complained about the cancer in his jaw. He didn't know it was cancer at the time, and the doctor didn't know it either. He complained about it, and they pulled a tooth, and he went back to work. And he came back and he complained about it again. And by the time they were able to find the cancer in his jaw, there was nothing that could be done. And it was probably about 6 months. And so they just gave him morphine until he passed away. And they took his body and they did, more research, and they found that it was cancer, and they found out where the cancer was. It was very deeply rooted into his jaw and his eye sockets. So I could not imagine the pain that he endured. So back to your original question, that's one of the biggest things that shocked me, was the medical information that I'm finding about the enslaved and what they had to go through.
1: So you used the phrase the interlocking elite. Can you speak to that more, that sort of intersection of medicine and finance and the interlocking elite?
0: Yes, so in my research, I talk about the interlocking elite to be, it's similar to today where, there's different classes of people. But back in the 1800s, Virginia was small. Richmond was smaller. And I kept seeing the same names over and over again. But the same names were across different industries. So there was names in life insurance companies, as well as the same names in the railroad companies, which would be the same names in the coal mine companies. So I started to see the overlap of names, and it interested me, one in particular, and his name was John McDaniel, who was the president of the Lynchburg Hose and Fire Insurance Company. And he was also

0: the president of Virginia and Tennessee Railroad at the same time.
1: So he was kind of running things from every angle.
0: Yeah. When I started to follow the individuals, rather than just the institutions, I started to see many people holding authority across all of these industries and enterprises. So that's what I mean by the interlocking elites, the overlapping of leadership.
2: Does this history at all shape what we know today to be the wealth gap between Black and white American families?
0: Well, I can't say that the policies built wealth, in particular, just the life insurance policies. I want to be careful about saying that because I don't think that we should draw a straight line from one 19th century insurance policy to the bank account of a particular white family today without the genealogical and financial evidence to prove it. But what we can document is the economic structure. So enslaved people generated labor and income while being prohibited from accumulating the wealth that their labor produced. The insurance added another layer of financial protection in the financial system. So if an enslaved worker died, insurance could help protect the capital of the policyholder. It also transfers some of the financial risk of death from the enslaver or the business to the insurance company. And that mattered because wealth isn't built only by making the money. It's built by protecting the capital from the loss. So that's where insurance comes in. It protected the capital, and if there was a loss, it protected that loss.
2: Do any of these life insurance companies exist today?
0: So the ones that I did that I was doing the research on, a lot of them closed in 1865, 1867. Baltimore Life, I know, did. But the New York Life Insurance Company is still in existence today. They were known as Nautilus Life Insurance Company. Aetna was around back then as well. So some of the larger companies are still around, as well as some of the railroad companies and coal mines and some of the milling companies. So it's interesting to see the connection between 1830 to 1865 to 2026.
2: Well, Michelle Oliver, thank you so much for sharing your insights with me today on With Good Reason.
0: Thank you.
2: Michelle Oliver is a financial genealogist. She received a Virginia Humanities HBCU Scholars Fellowship. With Good Reason is produced by Virginia Humanities, which acknowledges the Monacan Nation, the original people of the land and waters of our home in Charlottesville, Virginia. 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This is a charitable trust created by the will of acclaimed 20th century artist Joseph Cornell that honors the memory of the artist and his younger brother Robert. Special thanks to Chioke Iansen at the Institute for Contemporary Art at Virginia Commonwealth University, where some of this episode was recorded. Special thanks also to Ben Dolly at Virginia Public Media for recording assistance. Our production team is Sarah McConnell, Allison Quantz, and Matt Darrow. 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I'm Lauren Francis. 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
1: Hi everyone, this is Jay Sennett, host and producer for Sennett in Session. 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I feature many of the great classics and much of what's happening today in jazz. 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

0: when stuff go viral like that, that's my dog. I feel like Takeoff up there working, just letting him know he still got it, you know what I'm saying? And reminding the world that we the biggest in the game and we still trendsetting and everybody's doing it. The craziest one I seen was like an Elon Musk and the guy who made the AI. And I was I know, okay. this is viral.
1: You know, I gotta point out, like, for Migos fans, your album does include a feature from Offset in the song Away. Let's get away. Let's take the rocket, go out of space. New president I got with the diamond face. They copy my ways, they my proteges. How was it working with Offset again?
0: I think just going through what we've been through, I think it was time for that. I think we needed that. I think it felt like a therapeutic session, and it felt like we was back in the cafeteria. I've been knowing him since the seventh grade. And when we get together, it's just chemistry. It's obvious that we missing one, but like I said, it is. Sometimes you just need to go back to where it began and back to where it started, so you can just ground yourself.

0: This is Weekend Edition from NPR News. I'm Aisha Roscoe. Have a great week.
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9: Today on Freakonomics Radio, prediction markets have been around for a long time, but they've suddenly become hugely popular because they will let you place a bet on just about anything. So is that all they're good for?
10: Kalshi is really the most accurate way to predict the future.
9: We speak with the CEO of Kalshi, as well as their chief contract writer.
11: These are legal contracts that people are signing on to when they're trading those markets.
9: And we'll hear from an intellectual godfather of prediction markets.
12: The hope is that we could use betting markets as a general information institution all across society.
9: Are prediction markets the best forecasting tool ever, or just another casino? That's coming up on Freakonomics Radio right after this hour's news.
13: Live from NPR News in Washington, I'm Windsor Johnston. The lawyer representing Jane Doe in the Cornell rape case says students at other schools are contacting him. Thomas Jiffra says they've described sexual assaults they reported to their colleges. Some told him their complaints were never followed up on. Speaking to CNN, Jiffra says those accounts point to a problem that extends beyond Cornell.
14: I've received many emails from students, not just at Cornell, at other schools, saying that they were sexually assaulted on campus. They made complaints and it wasn't followed up on. And that's the real scary part. This isn't just a Cornell problem. This is a college-wide problem. I've heard from women as far back as 40 years ago saying they were raped in a fraternity house, and not at Cornell, at different places. And I think that's the important part of this case, is we're learning as a society that college sexual assault is a huge problem.
13: The president of Cornell University released a video message on Saturday pledging transparency as the investigation moves forward. Supreme Court Justice Samuel Alito says he's considered retiring. NPR's Kerry Johnson reports on fresh interviews with the justice as he promotes his new book.
15: Justice Alito tells CBS News he's considered retiring from the court. Alito, who's 76 years old, was appointed by President George W. Bush. He's already served 20 years on the Supreme Court and written major decisions reversing the right to abortion and paring back the Voting Rights Act. Any justice's decision to retire before 2028 could set off a political tug of war. Senate Republicans famously refused to even meet with President Obama's nominee, Merrick Garland, because they said it was too close to an election. Carrie Johnson, NPR News.
13: A planned release of emergency oil reserves could help ease pressure on global diesel markets. NPR's Julia Simon reports G7 leaders agreed on Friday to release 100 million barrels of oil and refined products over the next 4 months.
16: In recent weeks, diesel prices have reached record highs, pushed up by shortages and damage to refineries in the Middle East and Russia, as Ukrainian drone strikes continue to hit Russian refineries. Last month, diesel topped $6.50 a gallon here in the U.S. For context, diesel was around $3.75 in September of last year. That's more than 70% lower. Diesel prices are even higher in some European countries. Earlier, President Trump had threatened to cut off U.S. diesel exports, which both American oil companies and European leaders opposed. Julia Simon, NPR News.
13: This is NPR. In Ethiopia, federal forces have entered the capital of the Tigray region after over a week of intense fighting. The Tigray People's Liberation Front has retreated from the city, as Emmett Livingstone reports.
17: Videos on social media showed truckloads of troops entering Mekele, the capital of the Tigray region, waving Ethiopian flags. It's a huge setback for the Tigray People's Liberation Front, or TPLF, which launched what it called a defensive war against the federal government on September 23rd. The two sides already fought a civil war between 2020 and 2022, estimated to have killed 600,000 people. Tensions were left to fester, then erupted into a new round of conflict last month. Amid intense fighting, pro-government forces captured strategic towns in the Tigray region this week. They then announced they had captured Mekele's airport, and on Sunday said they were already pushing north of the regional capital. The TPLF appears to have abandoned the city without a fight. For NPR News, I'm Emmett Livingstone.
13: The Supreme Court opens its new term tomorrow with a case that could shape whether communities can sue oil and gas companies over climate change. Officials in Boulder County, Colorado, want the companies to help pay for damage from disasters linked to a warming climate. It's one of dozens of governments across the country bringing similar lawsuits with billions of dollars at stake. The energy companies argue that climate change is a global issue that should not be decided in state courts. I'm Windsor Johnston, NPR News in Washington.
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9: Most of us are not very comfortable with uncertainty. And that's a problem, since so many things are uncertain, like the future. Since the beginning of time, we have been trying to predict the future. The ancient Greeks were famous for their oracles. They would also cut open a sheep and read its liver for signs about whether it was a good time to start a war, for instance. For centuries, potato farmers in the Andes have looked skyward to the Pleiades to help determine when to plant their potatoes. 25 years ago, scientists were finally able to explain why this actually worked. Pleiades visibility is related to the climate pattern known as El Niño. Today, there are prediction markets on El Niño, and the markets indicate this year's El Niño may be the most extreme on record. So, are prediction markets an upgrade? Or maybe a disaster waiting to happen? Will they improve our collective decision-making? Or are they just another casino in an economy full of casinos? And aren't prediction markets susceptible to insider trading? The biggest prediction market in the U.S., Kalshi, recently imposed its first ever lifetime ban against an individual trading on their site. This was over bets on whether George Santos, the disgraced New York congressman, would attend President Trump's State of the Union address. Santos had posted on social media that he was going to attend, but in the end, he didn't. On Kalshi, someone made a profit of $17,000 by first betting that Santos would attend and then betting that he wouldn't. Who was that someone? You guessed it, George Santos. So how much credit should Kalshi get for figuring that out and banning Santos? That's just one of the many questions that prediction markets raise, and we will try to explore them all over the next 2 weeks. One thing that is certain is that these markets generate a lot of money. Kalshi and Polymarket, the two big prediction markets at the moment, are together worth over $40 billion. Shane Copeland, who founded Polymarket in his early 20s, was for a time the world's youngest self-made billionaire. One Kalshi founder, Luana Lopez Lara, is the youngest self-made female billionaire. The other founder and current CEO, Tarek Mansour, joined the billionaire list at age 29. But that is not what Mansour wants to talk about.
10: This valuation of the company or my net worth or others, I just don't think that's that important. It's kind of paper money.
9: Okay, so what is important to talk about when it comes to Kalshi and other prediction markets?
10: If you believe in markets and their ability to aggregate information and price something, in the case of prediction markets, they're essentially aggregating information about a question about the future. If you believe in the crowd wisdom and people kind of putting skin in the game on something, it tends to be more accurate than other places.
9: For someone who doesn't know Kalshi, just describe what the firm is.
10: The easiest, most compelling way to describe Kalshi, it's essentially a financial market, but that captures a much broader universe of things. Historically, financial markets have been sort of limited to an elite audience, whether it's the stock market or commodities or interest rates. What we got excited about was broadening that universe to yes, no questions about whether an event is going to happen or not. It's about things that people care about or relate to, or they understand, whether it's in politics, the economy, climate, weather, culture, you name it.
9: Mansour was born in Bakersfield, California, to Lebanese parents, but they moved back to Lebanon when he was young, and they divorced when he was six.
10: I grew up outside the system a bit. I mean, I was a math nerd, single mom. My dad is alive, but he was never really present. And then there was a lot of turbulence in Lebanon, a lot. Growing up, there's a mix of two things. There was one, my mom really had high expectations of us. It's like, you should do something big in life, make it count, make it worth it. And then the second thing is, we had a deep level of frustration with just the way that Lebanon worked, like the corruption. This is like a bad country. What drives me is I just want to have some sort of legacy. Like, I want to build something that people point to and respect and have sort of validation.
9: You were born in a good generation. One generation earlier would have been okay, but like, nerds won the war in a way.
10: It's kind of amazing, honestly. The nerds are cool right now. It wasn't the case when we were growing up. It's like a 10, 15-year phenomenon now. But 20 years ago, I don't think that was consensus yet.
9: In 2014, Mansour left Lebanon to attend MIT. He studied math and computer science, and he soon landed internships and jobs with elite firms, Goldman Sachs, Palantir, and Citadel.
10: When I got the idea, you probably know the story, but you know, when I was in 2016 at Goldman, a lot of the trades was like, hey, do we want to go long Trump or hedge against Trump winning the election?
9: But they're very sloppy trades, yeah?
10: It was very sloppy. We said, like, short the S&P, that's the Trump trade. Bad trade. They were right about Trump winning, but then they lost money because the S&P actually rallied. So the use case is very clear. I just think it's opening up access for people with significantly broader or more diverse set of interests to have a shot that they don't have in traditional financial market.
9: It wasn't long before Mansour and his MIT classmate, Lopez Lara, started Kalshi. Where does the name come from?
10: Kalshi means everything in Arabic. Back when we first started the company towards the end of 2018, we got into the startup accelerator, Y Combinator, and they needed like a name for the application. We were looking for like a cheap domain name, and I kind of like names with K. I was like, what if we call it Kalshi? And we checked it out. It was cheap, and one of sister bought it. And then we're like, we'll change it later because it's like a bad name. It's hard to pronounce. But now it's a big brand, so it's harder to change.
9: Many tech startups embrace the Facebook mantra of moving fast and breaking things. That's not Kalshi.
10: What we did is the exact opposite. What Luan and I decided is we're going to abide by a core principle in the company, which is regulatory first. And we spent 4 years getting regulated before we launched a single market. We went to the federal government and said, hey, how do you regulate this? And what does that mean? Two pillars. How do you build a market that has market integrity, where fraud is policed, there's no insider trading, or you police it? Number two is you enable the right set of customer protections.
9: Kalshi opened to the public in 2021. Some of their first contracts were on mainstream current events. For instance, in a given week, how many Americans would get the COVID vaccine? Would the Tokyo Olympics be canceled? The hard part came when Kalshi wanted to offer election contracts. The CFTC, the Commodity Futures Trading Commission, said they couldn't. Kalshi sued, and the case was decided by a federal appeals court in favor of Kalshi in the fall of 2024, just in time for the presidential election. It had taken Kalshi a while to get there.
10: Imagine the first 4 years of my career. I mean, it came at a great personal sacrifice. It really was very tough because regulation is not fun. It's not sexy. It's super boring. It's like exhausting sometimes.
9: Did you come close to quitting a few times?
10: I mean, daily, pretty much. But the thing that I just really wanted to see exist in the world, I just felt like the cost of regret would be too great. Now, there's a little bit of sunk cost fallacy when you're like 2 years deep. You're like, I'll try another few months, and then it keeps going.
9: What were your advisors saying?
10: People always trusted our approach because we were pretty dogmatic, but it's an anti-pattern. The pattern in Silicon Valley is you build and you move fast and you build a product that customers love.
9: Did you have potential funders tell you, like, Tariq, that's a really nice idea, but there are 50 people who are capable of doing something like this, and they're not going to go the slow, legit route?
10: Yeah. I mean, Polymarket was launched at the time. That's why people know about the brand of Poly first. That's not because they started the company first. We started first. They started after us, but they took the idea and they were like, hey, we'll launch it offshore. Why do we wait? That distinction is really a large part for why we're 90% market share today, like why we've grown so much, is because we stayed committed to that approach. And I think regulation has given us a huge edge because people trust it more. And I think we can go mainstream. Institutions are onboarding at a higher rate because it's harder to do it from outside the system. You have to really change a system, which is harder.
9: I do feel like many of us, even in the political realm, or maybe especially in the political realm, but even in the financial realm, a lot of decisions are made with some insight and some information, but an awful lot of guesswork that we then convince ourselves is empirical somehow.
10: Totally.
9: I'm just curious whether you think that Kalshi ultimately or even now serves a bigger purpose of improving decision making.
10: It's not like we're making bad judgment calls based on the information we have. It's just that we have a very limited set of information. That's the key thing. During World War II, an economist, Friedrich Hayek, talked about the knowledge problem. It was this very basic idea, which is that a lot of decisions is centralized. It's centralized authority figures, whether it's governments or heads of households or leaders in companies and so on and so forth. But the information that is relevant to that decision is actually pretty distributed. If we think about this as a tree, a lot of decisions are made at the root of the tree, but the information is lying in the nodes of the tree.
9: Distributed makes it sound to me like distributed among many people. The word I would think of is more like siloed or hidden. Are we talking about the same thing or no?
10: It's all of them. It's actually distributed, it's siloed, it's hidden, it's fragmented even. So sometimes you may have a piece of information that standalone doesn't make much sense, but you have to combine it with someone else's piece of information and all of a sudden it could click. And then it's also dynamic. These nodes in the network or the tree, the information is updating in real time. You could probe it, you could ask the node, you know, yesterday, but today it might have a different answer. At the time, Hayek didn't call them prediction markets, but he's like, well, the best way to solve that problem is probably some version of market prices, because that's what they do. Market prices in traditional financial markets, they sort of aggregate information that could be distributed. This was this idea of this information market, use market prices to disseminate and propagate information.
9: What form did that take for Hayek? Did he try to do something like this?
10: It was very theoretical. In my opinion, the first test of that theory was in the 80s with the University of Iowa. Are you familiar with that experiment?
9: Yes, these are the Iowa electronic markets.
10: Exactly. And they ran a small-scale prediction market. A few hundred people doing very limited sums.
9: Real money?
10: Real money, yes. Real money is absolutely key. There needs to be skin in the game. You have to be punished if you lose, and you have to be rewarded if you win.
9: The Iowa Electronic Markets, originally called the Iowa Political Stock Market, was focused on elections. The CFTC had allowed it on the condition that it remained an academic experiment and traders were capped at $500 each. So, how did it do when it came to predicting? One study compared its predictions to a large group of national polls and found that the Iowa markets beat the polls 74% of the time. And by now, there were other people starting to think hard about prediction markets.
19: I had this idea.
12: of a much wider application of betting markets in the late 1980s.
9: That is Robin Hanson. He is an economics professor at George Mason University.
12: And it's always been in the background as something I was willing and eager to do if there were people to do it with, but there have been long stretches where there hasn't been that much interest.
9: Do you feel you've been sort of wandering in the wilderness and all of a sudden there is a city on the hill and you're invited and everybody cares?
12: Well, there's a path to the city. We're not at the city yet.
9: Okay.
12: But maybe I can see a route that might go up the mountain and we're starting up the route.
9: What does the city look like?
12: The hope is that we could use betting markets as a general information institution all across society. The main reason for that hope is when we do head-to-head pairwise comparisons of betting markets and some other institution at the same time, same topic, similar resources, the markets just do about as well or substantially better in terms of accuracy and similar cost. That's just a remarkable fact. We don't actually use speculative markets very much in our world, in academia or business or journalism or nonprofits. That just seems like there's this huge opening to do much better.
9: So many basic questions I have for you based on just that good statement. First of all, why do they do better?
12: I'm an economics professor, so we have a lot of things we think we understand about this, but then most people aren't that inclined to believe economics professors about such things. So I'm mostly going to rely on the data and just say, look, the data says it does work better, but if you want reasons, I can give them to you.
9: Yes, please.
12: Let's start with the comparison of you, a reporter, interviewing me, a non-reporter, about something. I don't necessarily have the incentive to tell you the truth or to work hard to tell you the truth. I have an incentive to be engaging, entertaining, dramatic, you know, tell you what you want to hear.
9: Maybe embellish your own stature. Not you, but others might.
12: Right. So a prediction market, in contrast, just gives you a very clear, sharp incentive to get it right. But secondly, if you ask me about something I don't actually know that much about, I'll still give you answers because I want to talk to you, the reporter, and get in your piece. Whereas the speculative markets give you an incentive to just shut up and don't speak about things you don't know very much about. You're enticed to go look at all the markets and ask, which of these markets do you know more about? And only speak up about those. There's this old saying in poker, when you sit down to a poker table, look around and find the fool. That's who you'll be making your money off of. If you don't see the fool, it's you, walk away. In most markets, you'd be the fool. So you should not trade most markets. You should just leave them alone. That incentive to select is a second powerful thing. In addition to having an incentive, you just only have the feedback from people who think they're world-class about something. Number three is that if you ask me a question, I would just give you the direct answer of what I think on the subject, but with the markets, there's always an existing set of market prices on all these different topics. You're invited to not have a direct opinion on these topics, but go look for biases, look for patterns, look for errors in these prices. And if you can find any pattern that looks like it's a mistake, you are paid to fix that.
9: Robin Hanson sees the true potential of prediction markets in their ability to inform decisions at scale.
12: When most people get into this topic, the thing they think they want the markets to be about are the usual topics in the media and public conversations. And that's what I thought initially, too. And then after a while, I learned decision theory as a grad student and realized that according to our standard decision theory, information is valuable because it advises decisions. There's a world of people making decisions out there, and that's an enormous potential demand for information. That's where I have since put my hopes.
9: Hanson laid out this vision in a 1999 paper. He proposed a new form of governance for organizations and the broader political system using a form of prediction markets he calls decision markets.
12: So this is my grand vision, advice all around for what to do. For example, a firm could have a market on the stock price of the firm conditional on the CEO leaving or the CEO staying by the end of the quarter, which would be advice about whether the CEO should leave or stay. Those prices would say which scenario is worth more to the company. You could also do other major decisions of a firm, restructuring, mergers, acquisitions, introduction of new products. Nonprofits could do this, political parties, governments, in your even personal life. A student deciding which college to go to or what major could have a market in the consequences for their life. You could have a market in if you dated someone, how long would that relationship last?
9: In a case like dating, where is the information coming from, though? Who's betting in that and how do they know what they're talking about?
12: The wonderful thing about these markets is you don't have to decide who knows best. You just have to make sure that whoever might know is invited to participate. There's a lot of people around you who have seen you date for a bit, and they have some opinions.
9: Friends, family, maybe friends of the person you're dating and so on, yeah.
12: Or people you've dated before. Well, have good advice there.
9: Right. Okay. But if you're talking about a group of people with perhaps warped incentives, I would think the people you formerly dated, maybe your own family, etc. On what dimensions would those predictions be valuable?
12: Well, those people do have information. And the question is, can we elicit their information without it being distorted by their other interests involved? And the answer is actually yes. All information institutions, including journalism, have this problem that people who have access to Grind might try to distort your output. If you interview someone who wants the world to think a certain way about a topic, they may give you distorted testimony, right? But betting markets are remarkably resistant to that sort of influence. That's one of their strengths. In fact, on average, when you add traders to a market who are trying to manipulate it, who are trying to distort the price, if other people expect those traders to show up there, overall, the price gets more accurate. That's a remarkable fact about these.
9: When I've heard you speak in the past about the value of, let's say, an internal prediction market in a firm, this was, I don't know, 10, 15, 20 years ago, I thought, oh my goodness, A, great idea. B, there's no way this idea will not take over the world. Eli Lilly ran an internal prediction market in the early 2000s that correctly identified drug compounds that would survive phase three. There was a Google project called Google Profit, P-R-O-P-H-I-T. And, you know, from what I could see, they were both successful, but they didn't last. And indeed, firms around the world didn't rush to create internal prediction markets. Can you explain why?
12: That city on the hill we were talking about, that's past the jungle or the forest on the hill where we try to get past corporate politics. If we think about the example of a deadline, deadlines have been one of the earliest applications in corporations because they're just really simple. You have a date when you're supposed to deliver something, and the question is, do you? And obviously, we often fail to make deadlines, so this is a live, realistic question. Will we make this deadline? Now, these markets we've created on deadlines, they have consistently been accurate. However, people who run projects don't want the markets. If you run a project, you want to know if you'll make the deadline, but you more want to have a good excuse if you fail. And everyone's favorite excuse if they fail is the following. We were going along just fine. Everybody thought we were going to make it. And then at the last minute, something weird came out of left field, knocked the project flat, and that's why we didn't make the deadline.
9: I also wonder something I believe you've written about before about the use of management consultants, that they can kind of be an easy, guilt-free, and association-free substitute for what would be a good prediction market?
12: Well, I mean, management consultants have many functions and many different kinds of clients, but one more common function that's not as widely acknowledged, you'll understand why, is that managers at a firm often have a thing they want to do, but by themselves, they just don't have enough status or authority in the organization to make it happen. So they get an outside consultant to add to their status, to basically agree with them. Often a function of consultants is just to add weight to what the organization already wanted to do. At a particular firm I knew, they actually introduced a prediction market about what the consultant would advise, and it turned out they could just nail it. It wasn't a surprise what the consultants were going to advise. And for a $1,000 market, they could give you the same advice as the $1 million consultants. But the market didn't have the same gravitas.
9: Tariq Mansour, the CEO of Kalshi, calls Robin Hanson's work on prediction markets foundational. But he especially likes to cite the work of Philip Tetlock, a University of Pennsylvania psychologist who you may have heard on this show in the past talking about the folly of prediction. Tetlock argued in his book Super Forecasting that when it comes to predicting the future, even an expert can be beat by a thoughtful amateur. Here's Mansour again.
10: He bit a bunch of experts on a specific domain and a specific topic like geopolitics against a bunch of non-experts, kind of random people, where the condition was sort of intellectually curious, read the news, they're sort of interested in different things. He had them predict a bunch of events. Then he measured how different the two groups performed against each other. The surprising outcome, which will not be surprising when I say it here, is that the second group outperformed.
9: So in your view, how do you read that research? Why did the experts underperform?
10: There's a variety of theories, but like people that have domain expertise in something, over time, they become a little too dogmatic about that thing. Whereas the people that like can take a step back and look at it more dispassionately tend to self-calibrate better. And, you know, they have less bias. This is the key thing. It kind of means that domain expertise is not one of the most important things for being a good predictor of the future.
9: That's a fairly heretical thing to say in some circles.
10: Imagine saying that to politicians or researchers, financial firms, analysts. This notion that actually, if you want to get the right answer, you should get a very diverse set of participants who pride themselves in self-calibration, thinking critically about the world, reading beyond the headlines, having this idea of being able to have a clean filter on everything they read. And that's more important than actually the expertise in a specific domain. That's foundational to what we do.
9: Coming up after the break, how does a Cauchy contract get written? I'm Stephen Dubner. This is Freakonomics Radio. We will be right back.
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9: Now I would like you to meet Nicole Kagan.
11: We have the most robust data set that has ever existed on transaction-level data in the U.S. on a federally regulated exchange.
9: What Kagan is talking about is at least the most robust publicly available set of transaction-level data. And how does she know this?
11: I'm the head of research at Cauchy. And I also write the contracts and self-certify them with the CFTC.
9: She joined Cauchy in April of 2025.
11: At the time that I joined, the exchange was transacting, I think, about $300 million of volume a month. We're now doing about $14 billion of volume a month.
9: 5 years ago, the job that Kagan does today did not exist. So how did she get here?
11: After I graduated from college, I worked for a hedge fund for a year. I went to graduate school at Oxford. Every person that I went to college with wanted to be a professor of economics, so I wanted to be a professor of economics.
9: Are you serious? What were they thinking?
11: I have no idea. But I decided after doing all of the PhD coursework and none of the dissertation that is actually probably the more interesting piece of doing a PhD that I wasn't so interested, because I think that there's a lot of real-world data that you don't have access to when you're an academic that you can actually just play around with when you're in industry.
9: How do you see what you're doing now filling that gap?
11: It's massively useful because we're making the data available to researchers for the first time.
9: Drill down, though. What kinds of data?
11: So we have data on, for example, how people are trading, how users trade through time and move through different markets, how they enter the platform, where they exit the platform. We have micro data on individuals because we have KYC.
9: KYC stands for Know Your Customer. That's an anti-fraud safeguard used by banks and other financial firms.
11: So we have data on where people are based. For example, where their state of registration is. In the lead up to the next presidential election, it'll be really interesting to see if we're seeing different trading activity in swing states on swing state related markets.
9: Your main function is to write a contract, correct?
11: Exactly right. We create contracts that are robust, legally robust, and then we offer a platform for the exchange of the capital on either side.
9: It would be incredibly useful to hear how a contract gets written from idea to getting live on the Kalshi market?
11: The first stage is having the idea. We then think about what the economic justification for listing a market on that idea is. Let's take a really simple contract on economic statistics. For instance, what will the Federal Reserve set interest rates at next month? That's a pretty important thing. At that point, we consider whether we already have a contract certification for it or whether we need to write a new contract. We have many submissions that we've already filed, in fact, thousands, with the CFTC that allow us to list certain markets. They're written pretty generically. They allow us to switch out certain words and then list those markets. If we don't have that contract, we'll create a new contract. The new contract will take the form of something like, will EconStat be value in time period? Where we have these three variables that we're setting.
9: Do you ever have good ideas for a contract but decide not to go forward because you think it'll get hung up for 6 months or something getting CFTC approval?
11: No, generally speaking, when we're talking about the self-certification process, we get these submitted to the CFTC in the morning. The CFTC holds them until the afternoon, and then we're allowed to list them unless they've intervened to tell us that we can't.
9: What are some markets or contracts that you don't allow and why?
11: Under the Commodities Exchange Act, section, I think, 4011, there are six categories that are subject to restriction. These are markets that we do not offer. These are markets on terrorism, assassination, war, gaming, any activity that's unlawful under state or federal law, and anything that is contrary to the public interest as defined by and interpreted by the CFTC.
9: If 4011 did not exist, would you offer all those contracts?
11: No, I don't think we would.
9: Because why not?
11: We think a lot about the incentives surrounding the markets that we're creating. So we would never, for example, want to induce an actor to adversely impact some outcome or some other person or to cause harm because we have a market that is live. That's something actually we take very seriously. We have specific rulebook provisions that carve out what we do in cases of death. We might have markets on what somebody might say in a speech or whether somebody might attend an event or what somebody might say at that event. There are certain cases in which we might want to invoke rules around what we want to do if that person is subject to violence or death that prevent people from cashing out at a dollar or zero.
9: And in that case, you just refund all money?
11: As an exchange, it's difficult for us to void transactions. What we'll do is we might resolve to say the last fair price or refund if it's a possibility for us. The last time we were actually asked to delist a market could have been the elections. When we were going back and forth in the regulatory process, this was prior to the 2024 authorization to list them.
9: This is when you were asking forgiveness rather than permission phase.
11: We were very much still asking permission, but I think the permission was a little bit piecemeal. That was a time that we did actively delist markets. Usually it is not the CFTC that will ask us to delist a market. It'll be us internally finding a market that we might not want to list after the assassination of Charlie Kirk. Any market related to Charlie Kirk had to be altered or taken down or settled. There are times where we might intervene to delist markets where there are events that have happened that would compromise the integrity of those markets. Writing the rules is one of the most interesting jobs at Kalshi, and I don't just say that because that's my job. But there are a number of things that you need to think about. You need to think about what is the underlying that you want to refer to? What is the actual topic that you're going to resolve this on the basis of? For something like the federal funds rate or for something like inflation, for example, what is the actual number that you're going to resolve that market off of? Then you have to think of who is going to provide you with that number. The gold tier there is going to be the original statistical agency that produces that number, ideally a government or federal agency that produces that number.
9: That's, I assume, changed a good bit during the second Trump administration. Yes, there's just been different reporting from government agencies.
11: It depends on the market. By and large, our contracts haven't changed because they tend to have many source agencies listed. Then we have to think about what the variables are and how we define them. Let's say we're talking about the Fed funds rate or we're talking about inflation. We need to make it generic enough that we're able to use that variable to include either of those things. So we might say something like, it's an economic statistic as specified by the exchange. It can be as broad as that. And then we'll get to the actual payout criterion. The payout criterion defines when we would resolve a market to yes, when we would resolve a market to no, and when we might resolve a market to neither yes nor no. In these cases, we'll write something that says if the print is value or if econ statistic is value, then the market will resolve to yes. That's a crude simplification of the way that we might write the first line of these payout criterion. But then after that, we have to think about edge cases that might happen. What happens if you're talking about the Fed funds rate and the meeting is canceled? Or it's delayed past a certain time period. Or something happens that interrupts or disrupts that meeting. Or what happens if, in fact, there are three numbers that are produced instead of one or two? This actually became really relevant last year because when the government shut down, there was no publication of inflation for the month of October. And that is effectively unheard of in the macro space. This sent hedge funds into a bit of a frenzy at the time. But we had a contract on what will the rate be in October. And there was no rate in October because it was never published.
0: What happened in that case?
11: We had our own formula that interpolated from past months what the figure would be. We made that clear. That was a clear part of the full rules. And then we added a green box to the page to clarify to users how we were going to be resolving those markets.
0: I'm guessing some users disputed that reckoning.
11: I'm sure that there were people that were more or less happy with that conceptually. But we do need to weigh what we do in these kinds of extreme situations because we can't just throw up our hands and say, well, we don't know what the rate is. We need to create clear paths to resolution in every edge case that we can imagine exists. This is true of this economic contract that we're discussing, but it's also true of things like elections where you might have questions about what happens if it's challenged, what happens if it's overturned, what happens if there's a coup, what happens if they're never inaugurated, what happens if something happens to them, what happens if they change their name? Is it still the same person that we're talking about? What happens if both candidates have the same name? That's pretty confusing.
0: How long does that process take for you and your team to create a contract that is able to include all those variables and potential edge cases? It sounds like it might take a year to write one contract, but plainly that's not the way you want your business to run.
11: No, and in fact, it's not the way the business runs. It depends on the complexity of the contract. If it's an area that we understand well, it could probably take as little as a few hours to a day because we're pretty used to it.
0: What's the most complicated or longest contract you've published?
11: We have markets on what people will say in a given speech. We recently rewrote the rules for those.
0: Because why?
11: There were lots of questions that came up about different grammatical features that might come up. What if there's an apostrophe in what they say? What if they misspeak? What if they pronounce a word incorrectly? Is that still the same word? Is that a different word? What happens if it's in a proper noun? What happens if it's in a live stream and then the live stream goes dark and then it's uploaded somewhere else later? It took us over a month to write this new set of rules for our mentions markets. They're 7 or 8 pages long. They are unbelievably detailed. There was an article that came out, I think Bloomberg published it. They were trying to get at why we wrote rules that were so detailed. The conclusion that they came to was it's for automated processing and it must be AI. It's actually got nothing to do with that at all. We wrote them for user clarity and didn't even consider the fact that if it's clear to a person, it's probably clear to a computer too.
0: Do you at least run your contracts through an AI?
11: As a stage of the process, we will usually run them through some kind of LLM to see if there's anything that we've missed explicitly or anything that is a logical contradiction that we haven't caught. But it's not the primary thing that we rely on when we're writing these contracts.
0: Let me ask you about one more edge study. Let's say who will perform during a Super Bowl halftime show, especially if it's maybe Cardi B, who's not the headline performer, but maybe a performer, maybe not.
11: I knew you were going to ask this question. The rules for this contract were not particularly unclear. These contracts basically said, if the person is dancing and singing, then they're performing. What you saw in the video in the probably 7-second clip in which she appeared is that she's definitely dancing, but you absolutely cannot tell whether or not she's singing.
0: And she wasn't mic'd.
11: Exactly. But it kind of looks like her lips are moving. From our team's perspective, we said, well, okay, she's clearly dancing. We can't tell if she's singing. We don't feel comfortable resolving this to yes or no, because we can't tell. We're epistemically a little bit uncertain about this. What we're just going to say is we're going to resolve this to a last fair price. We do have the power to do that in cases where it is genuinely unclear whether or not an event met the resolution criteria that we had set.
0: What does that mean to resolve it to the last fair price?
11: Usually our contracts are binary. The way that the prediction market works is that there's a question that's asked, and at the end, if the event happened, you get paid out $1, and if it didn't happen, $0. Every position is what we would call fully collateralized, which means that if there's somebody that puts up 30 cents on one side, in order for that actual exchange transaction to go through, there needs to be somebody who puts up 70 cents on the other side to make a dollar. Sometimes there are cases where we need to settle to a value that isn't zero or one. And this is what we might invoke to be like a last fair price, or it could be at times 50-50. A good example of 50-50 is if multiple people win an award. We might say that because no singular person won outright, but two people won, they'll each resolve to 50 cents.
0: Will you write the Super Bowl performance contract differently next year?
11: We've actually already amended that contract. Basically, we wrote a longer contract that was a little bit clearer about what we would define as a performance and not.
0: Okay. So under the new contract, would Cardi B have performed or not performed?
11: The answer is no. You now have to be singing, including audible lead or backing vocals.
0: I feel like there is a fundamental difference between people who believe in prediction markets and then a lot of the rest of the world who see primarily a betting market and don't see it as a useful tool for actually surfacing good information or for judging the value of information. So I'm asking you, I mean, this is as softball as it gets. I'm asking you to give the best evidence or argument you can for why what you're doing is actually valuable in a pro-social way.
11: There was research that came out of the Federal Reserve a few months ago with some researchers there looked at our macroeconomics forecasts, and they compared them to consensus estimates. Consensus estimates, the gold standard in financial markets. And they basically found that Kalshi markets actually outperformed consensus in their predictive ability, which is a finding that Kalshi research had had 3 months prior. But of course, we're not researchers at the Fed, so we don't have the level of credibility that is assigned to them. It's not just valuable to know how people are thinking and get a temperature check in a market-based estimate kind of way. There's power to that, of course. When you're giving people skin in the game and you're asking them to put their money where their mouth is, they're more likely to represent to you what they think is going to happen in the future in an accurate way, because their incentive, of course, is to make money. And I think that we see that across all markets. To the extent that you think that market-based pricing is good, it also applies to pricing of the future. The difference with prediction markets is that you're able to get direct exposure to an event that's going to happen. If you're talking about polling as a comparison and you ask who's going to win the next election, there are certain biases that might affect how people respond to that question. Potentially, they don't want their neighbors to know that they're going to be voting for the less savory candidate. Maybe it is a case that if you're an expert forecaster, you don't want to step out of line with the consensus estimate for the next inflation print. But if you're taking market-based estimates that people are putting money behind, those kinds of biases just don't apply because the incentive construction is so different. It's not even just the pure play probability that is useful of the thing that's going to happen in the future, but there are a number of derivatives of that that are also useful. In the paper that was put out by the researchers at the Fed, they basically said, well, not just do we have an understanding of what's going to happen with inflation or interest rates next month, but what's also interesting is we can understand the distribution of opinions for the first time. We can see whether they're tightly compressed around one outcome or whether they're more dispersed. And that, of course, carries its own layer of information.
0: Earlier this year, Kalshi put out a research paper on New York's mayoral race, which Zoran Mamdani won after starting out as a very long shot. The paper is called Slowly, Then All at Once.
11: We actually looked at Mamdani's rise to power and we mapped it. We then did a component analysis to try and figure out what were the events that moved the market. What that gives you is access to a credibility layer on all of the media that you're consuming. It can tell you, what is it that people care about and are paying attention to? Are there certain news outlets that they might price in as more valuable than others? Is it the case that they're responding to polling in a certain way? The prediction markets, they're reflecting information that polling can't pick up on, like momentum, and they're doing it in a continuously updating way that is distributionally rich and that is not able to be offered by any parallel mechanism.
0: Even if prediction markets are more reliable than political polling, and they have been for a long time, they still aren't close to foolproof. Both Kalshi and its big rival Polymarket had Francesca Hong at 95% to win Wisconsin's Democratic primary for governor. She lost. A week later, the markets gave Angie Nixon only a single-digit probability of winning her Florida Democratic primary for Senate, and she won easily. Here's what Kalshi CEO Tarek Mansour posted on X. Before the prediction markets got it wrong headlines roll in, a 5% probability doesn't mean it won't happen. It means it should happen 1 in 20 times. If 5% candidates never won, the markets would be broken. Markets on elections are always going to make a lot of noise, but there are other important markets that are much quieter. Here's Mansour again.
10: One of the things that we're rolling out is like markets on FDA approvals. Figuring out where to place capital on different drugs is one of the main drivers of drug discovery over time. That's incredibly important. Like if something has a 5% chance of succeeding, that's being marketed as 70% chance of succeeding, you want the prediction market there. If you have a significantly more accurate gauge on what's going to go through and what's not, it's going to enable significantly better allocation of capital across the board.
0: And here's Nicole Kagan again.
11: One thing that we're looking into now is listing more granular biotech, biopharma markets. One thing that we are wrestling with on our end is if you're Pfizer and you've got some clinical trials in motion, you as Pfizer are prohibited from trading on the Kalshi market because you have MNPI on how that trial is running.
0: MNPI stands for Material Non-Public Information.
11: You as an institution shouldn't be able to take a position on that market, at the very least not directly. So we need to think about also what the incentive is for other companies in the space to potentially want to hedge out risk for approvals for, say, their competitors' new drug.
0: FDA approvals, corporate decision-making, election forecasting. Even if you are a prediction market skeptic, you can probably see some value there, and you can see why Kalshi likes to talk it up. But here is an uncomfortable fact. Roughly 90% of Kalshi's trading volume is in one category we've barely mentioned yet. Can you guess which one? I'll give you a hint. It's the kind of trading that is making DraftKings and FanDuel nervous. That's coming up after the break. This is Freakonomics Radio, and I'm Stephen Dubner.
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0: Pretty much every single human, you, me, anyone else you can think of, is making predictions all the time about everything. It's just that we're not very systematic or accurate, and we are rarely held to account if our predictions turn out to be wrong. The whole point of a prediction market, meanwhile, is this.
10: The whole point is you get rewarded for truth-seeking. You get rewarded for being right, and you get punished for being wrong. There's no better reward than making money. And no better punishment than losing money.
0: That, again, is Tariq Mansour, CEO of the prediction market Kalshi.
10: We'll succeed when trust in those prediction markets becomes mainstream. I think it's starting. One of the statistics that I like the most is 70 to 80% of our active users don't trade. They're just logging in next to X, or they read a few newspapers in the morning. It helps them calibrate or fact check.
0: I understand you don't want to talk about how much Kalshi and you are worth, but this plainly is a lucrative enterprise. Can you explain how Kalshi makes money?
10: So we are a neutral platform. We're like the New York Stock Exchange or NASDAQ. People are trading against each other, and I take 1% on average. That is independent, agnostic on who's going to win or lose. That fee is the fee that I get for running the business and offering the regulated infrastructure and all the things that come with trading on Kalshi. My job is to provide a fair, neutral, competitive grounds for people to compete. And they do their thing. They do their research. They go out and seek information. They do whatever it is they do to get more accurate predictions and then go and trade them in the open market against each other. Like, I think the world is getting more bifurcated, more polarized. I think the noise-to-signal ratio is going up. The reason is because most ways that we ingest information, this is especially true for social media, the algorithm essentially incentivizes clickbait. If you write a well-nuanced, well-measured, multi-paragraph take about something, you get 4 likes on X. If you write something extreme and off the rails, you get tens of thousands of likes. It's incentivized clickbait. The incentive structure in prediction markets is the exact opposite. That multi-paragraph, nuanced, boring, well-calibrated take, that's the one that makes money.
0: You're doing about $4 billion overall a week.
10: I think it might be a little bit more now, right? I mean, there's crypto politics. I think culture is the fastest growing. And then like financials.
0: Can you make an argument that culture betting is good for society as well? Or is that more of an entertainment?
10: I think figuring out whether albums are going to succeed or not, people are like fanatics and passionate about it. But you ask a lot of these people, like, hey, do you trade financial markets like S&P? And they're like, no, because I don't gamble. They're just like, what do you mean by that? When we launched weather, people were like, oh my God, people are weather gambling and stuff like that. You ask those traders, they're like the most sophisticated, hardcore researchers. They're like scraping satellite data. They tell you we don't trade in financial markets because it's gambling. And it's like, what do you mean by that? It's like, well, the game is

0: it's like S&P. And they're like, no, because I don't gamble. They're just like, what do you mean by that? When we launched Weather, people were like, oh my God, people are weather gambling and stuff like that. You ask those traders, they're like the most sophisticated, hardcore researchers. They're like scraping satellite data. And they tell you we don't trade in financial markets because it's gambling. And it's like, what do you mean by that? It's like, well, the game is rigged against us. There is no shot for us to beat the Wall Street hedge funds, etc. Whereas here, I can do research. I've spent already copious amounts of time reading and getting informed. And I can like make money on it. They're participating in a financial market where they can have an edge.
1: When I look at your numbers, your trades, it looks like roughly 90% of the trades are in sports right now. So you've kind of become a sports betting site, at least for now. So talk about the benefits and risks of being that sports heavy, whether gambling addiction is a problem you think about much, whether you want to diminish your share of sports betting, et cetera.
0: So sports, actually, the share is going down over time pretty fast. So the other categories are actually growing faster than sports.
1: But that's natural, because if sports is 90 and the others are small, growing fast, I mean, you can double from 1 to 2 in a month.
0: They're still pretty big. Don't forget, we're very big, right? So the 10% is still very big. I want to kind of draw a distinction between this and gambling first. And I think that's very, very important. There is speculation in all financial markets. So, you know, when you look at the percentage of, you know, hedging versus speculation in any derivatives markets like grain futures or commodity futures or stock options, it tends to be very tilted towards speculation. And the reason you want speculation is you want liquidity. Without speculation, you don't get liquidity in any of these markets. Now, the thing about speculation is that speculation has similarities to gambling, right? Like, you're putting money to make more money on something you don't control, right? That's basically the definition of gambling in a lot of states. And that's why historically, you know, every time there's a new financial instrument or more means of access, like when Robinhood came around, it was like, oh, you know, gambling in the stock market. Or when grain futures got legalized in the US, I don't know if you know this, but they got legalized via a Supreme Court decision, which was like, is this gambling or is this a financial instrument? People used to call grain futures gambling.
2: The model is fundamentally structurally different. Sportsbooks make money off the backs of losses of their customers.
1: Here again is Nicole Kagan, Kalshi's chief contract writer.
2: The incentive that they have is to not pay out their winners and to constrain their winners from continuing to trade through their book and to profit off the losses of the people that aren't doing so well. Kalshi is an exchange. We're not the house. We don't set the odds and we don't make money when people lose. The second thing to say is we offer a legitimate hedging instrument for institutions that want to hedge. For instance, you can imagine you're a collegiate athletics department. We've had some of them reach out to us about this. They, at the end of a season, if they're very successful, will owe their coach, let's say, a $10 million bonus. They have no way of hedging out that risk. What they end up doing is they end up purchasing expensive insurance contracts. But realistically, the other thing that they are able to do via prediction markets that they haven't been able to do before is to hedge out that position. Collegiate athletic associations can't trade on their own teams. On our platform, there are trading prohibitions. But there are third parties that we've seen emerge, like GamePoint Capital, for example, that help with this risk transfer. For the first time, they have a tool to hedge out their direct exposure, whose incentive is totally parametric, which means that we pay out if the thing happens and we don't pay out if the thing does not happen. We talk about sports a lot, but actually this has the ability to disrupt many industries. I think insurance broadly is one. If you live in Key West in Florida and you have a hurricane, traditional insurers might think of many reasons not to pay you out. Perhaps it's not the hurricane that damaged your home, but maybe it's the flooding. And for some reason that is delinked from the hurricane. We don't care about that at all. On our platform, if the hurricane happens and is classified at whatever magnitude the hurricane is, whatever strength level, then we will just pay you out because it happened.
0: The key thing is, it's less about whether there's speculation or not in the market and more so about the business model. One business model is a business model that seeks out losers and then blocks winners. They do not want price discovery to happen naturally. The other one is a model that's geared towards price discovery. You want the smart people. Now, does that mean that second model, like the Kalshi model or financial markets model, has no risks? The answer is no, right? They have risks. In my view, it's like there's irresponsible gambling and there's also irresponsible trading. You know, how many times have you heard of people losing their house over options trading, especially with zero day expiry options or futures or active day trading of stocks? And prediction markets present similar risks. And I think we have a responsibility as a platform, which is part of why we have this regulatory first approach, to monitor those risks and make sure that we don't let people kind of fall off the cliff.
1: So how far does that responsibility go?
3: Wherever the sheep accumulate in the world of markets, the wolves go there.
1: Nearly 20 states have already taken legal or regulatory action against prediction markets. Coming up next time in part 2 of the series, we will hear from a former CFTC chairman who thinks Kalshi may be on shaky ground.
4: This will end up

0: debated and discussed amongst 9 individuals in a small conference room in Washington, D.C., and that's called the Supreme Court.
1: That's next time on the show. Until then, take care of yourself. And if you can, someone else too.
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4: From the WHRV Can Do Community Calendar, here's the list of events happening near you. This Sunday at 3 p.m., the Virginia Symphony Orchestra hosts a free community play-in and sing-along at Booker T. Washington High School in Norfolk, bringing musicians, singers, and neighbors together to make music side-by-side. Earlier in the day, the CBAA Fall Festival wraps up its final day at Lakewood Park in Norfolk from 10 to 5 p.m. This is a free juried art show with original work for sale, live music, and food along the water. 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
5: 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On this week's program, we pay tribute to Big Country Bluegrass. 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Also music from Flat and Scruggs, Dave Davis and the Warrior River Boys, Larry Sparks, and plenty of others. It's all happening on Pickin'. Sunday night at 7 here on 89.5. I hope you'll join me.

Fresh Air Weekend was produced this week by Susan Yakundi. Our executive producer is Sam Brigger. Our techno director and engineer is Orji Bentham. Our engineer this week is Adam Staniszewski. Our interviews and reviews are produced and edited by Phyllis Myers, Roberta Shorrock, Lauren Krenzel, Anne-Marie Baldonado, Teresa Madden, Monique Nazareth, Thea Challoner, Anna Bauman, and Nico Gonzalez-Whistler. Our digital media producer is Molly C.V. Nesper. Our co-host is Tanya Mosley. I'm Terry Gross.

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1: From the WHRV Can Do Community Calendar, here's the list of events happening near you. 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Earlier in the day, the CBAA Fall Festival wraps up its final day at Lakewood Park in Norfolk from 10 to 5 p.m. This is a free juried art show with original work for sale, live music, and food along the water. 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
4: And a pleasant good Sunday afternoon, everyone. I'm Jay Sennett. As always, thank you for listening to 89.5 WHRV HD Norfolk, 88.5 WHRG HD Gloucester Point, 90.1 WHRX HD Nassauwetics, 91.9 WHRE HD Eastville, and 88.1 WHRL Emporia. Hope you've been having a great weekend. And as always, thanks so much for listening to 89.5. It's time for jazz as I host Senate in Session. So let's get into the program, starting with a nice remake of a classic here by drummer Harvey Mason. What's interesting about this, Harvey actually played on the original version of this track with Herbie Hancock's Headhunters. This is Chameleon on 89.5.

Yeah, the Ray Brown Trio, featuring pianist Gene Harris and drummer Jeff Hamilton, from the Black Orpheus release. Obviously a live release, recorded live in Japan, Tokyo, I believe, many, many years ago on Concord Records. The Days of Wine and Roses wrapping up that set. And drumming great Harvey Mason kicking off the program from his Chameleon release with the title track. Underway with jazz here on Send It In Session. I'm Jay Sennett, host and producer for the show. Up next, guitarist Ray Obito from the Latin Jazz Project Volume 2. Nice track he wrote called Still Life to kick off this set of two.

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Couple of really nice guitar players, that set, wrapping up with Randy Napoleon from his CD, The Jukebox Crowd, Everybody Has Soul, wrapping up the set of two, and guitarist Ray Obito from the Latin Jazz Project Volume 2 with Still Life, an original track that he wrote, kicking off that set. Send it in session until 5 o'clock, heard Sunday afternoons from 1 until 5. Thank you so much for tuning in. Michael Deese and the Big Band up next from Return Trajectory. You Know I Love You, the name of the track, arrangement by Javier Nero, to start the set of three.

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0: America, how long have you been doing it to me?
1: Oh, to me, to me, to me, woman.
2: Yeah, the ever soulful Ray Charles. Ray sings Basie Swings, the name of the CD, featuring the Count Basie Orchestra, of course, backing him up. How long has this been going on? Wrapping up the set of three, and pianist Nat Adderley Jr. from his Took So Long CD with On Green Dolphin Street, and trombonist Michael Deese Big Band from the Return Trajectory CD with a really nice track here, arranged by Javier Nero, called You Know I Love You, starting that set. Send It In Session Jazz right here on 89.5. I also host weeknight Send It In Session Monday through Thursday nights from 9 until 1. Thanks so much for tuning in. Trumpeter Till Brohner, he sings sometimes as well, so call him trumpeter and vocalist. A record he did with Bob James during the pandemic. They call this record On Vacation. And nice rendition of Save Your Love For Me into the set of two.

That's the Royal Dan from the Royal Dan tribute release, the tribute to Steely Dan, with Home at Last wrapping up the set, and Till Brohner and Bob James from their On Vacation CD with Save Your Love for Me starting that set. Standing in session here at 89.5 WHRV HD Norfolk, 88.5 WHRG HD Gloucester Point, 90.1 WHRX HD Nassauwetics, 91.9 WHRE HD Eastville, and 88.1 WHRL Emporia. Music from Andy Norell playing the Steel Pans from his CD The Longtime Band. Track here called You the Man to start the set.

0: Yeah, that's Brazilian pianist Antonio Adolfo from the Jobim Forever release with Wave, paying tribute to the great Brazilian composer Antonio Carlos Jobim. And Andy Narell, the premier steel pan player in jazz, in my view, from his CD The Long Time Band, with You the Man starting that set. Jazz right here on 89.5 Sunday afternoons. Thanks so much for tuning in. Something kind of different this set, of two. Snarky Puppy, maybe some of you heard of that group. They do a variety of different things, some world jazz, some funkier jazz, some straight-up jazz, some jazz fusion. They do it all. I mean, just a mixed bag of different things with this group. This track here features vocalist Chris Turner, more on the funky side of things. And then we'll wrap it up with drummer Nate Smith, kind of conceptually aligned with the first track there, from his Grammy Award-winning release, Live Action, a track called Automatic, to wrap up the set of two.
1: Yeah, babe.
2: Oh.
1: Oh, yeah, babe.
2: Oh.
1: Oh, yeah.
2: Oh.
1: Oh, yeah.
2: Oh.
1: Yeah, I said all I need is a taste of your love, babe. Come on, give it to me. All I need.

Yeah, some different stuff there. That's Nate Smith, Chesapeake native Nate Smith, from his double Grammy award-winning release, Live Action, and that track there called Automatic, and Snarky Puppy with Chris Turner, featuring Chris Turner on that track called Liquid Love from their Family Dinner Volume 2 release, Snarky Puppy. Send it in session until 5 o'clock. All Things Considered takes over at 5. Couple of tracks from pianist Emmett Cohen to start this set from the Universal Truth release, starting with a track called Boodoo, the old bebop classic. Then we'll hear Gingerbread Boy, and then we'll wrap it up with guitarist Dan Siegel from Faraway Place.

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That's pianist Dan Siegel from the Faraway Place release with Old School, wrapping up the set of three, and a couple of tracks from pianist Emmett Cohen's release, Universal Truth, Gingerbread Boy, and Boudou, two tracks from pianist Emmett Cohen. Jazz music right here on 89.5, and again, don't forget about weeknight Senate in session, Monday through Thursday nights from 9 until 1. Javier Nero up next with the Jazz Orchestra from his Alcibalon CD. Nice track here. Fantastic writing and arranging. A piece he wrote called Make It So.

That's vocalist Michael Mayo from the Fly release with I Wish wrapping up the set, and the Javier Nero Jazz Orchestra from the Alkibalon CD, Make It So, the track they're starting the set. Send it in session here at 89.5 WHRV HD Norfolk, 88.5 WHRG HD Gloucester Point, 90.1 WHRX HD Nassauwetics, 91.9 WHRE HD Eastville, and 88.1 WHRL Emporia. Music from pianist Billy Childs and the trio from the Triumvirate release, Benny Golson's classic Whisper Not, to start this set of two.

Yeah, it's guitarist, composer, and arranger Anthony Wilson from his jazz release, Fargus Shuffle, the track wrapping up the set, and pianist Billy Childs with the trio from the triumphant release, Whisper Not, starting that set. Coming up at 5 o'clock, All Things Considered, vocalist Ann Hampton Callaway up next from her CD From Sassy to Divine, paying tribute to Sarah Vaughan. This is In a Mellow Tone on 89.5.

Yeah, a rousing good time there, wrapping up the set. The James Taylor Quartet, not that James Taylor, from Live at the Jazz Cafe. Joe's Diversions, wrapping up the set. And saxophonist Tim Lynn from Birdwatching with Confirmation, paying tribute to Charlie Parker. And Ann Hampton Calloway from her CD From Sassy to Divine, paying tribute to Sarah Vaughan with In a Mellow Tone, starting the set. Jazz until 5, right here on 89.5, All Things Considered, from NPR up at 5 o'clock. Here's Damian Dragacci playing the pan flute on his CD The American Dream with Lee Morgan's classic Ciora on 89.5.

nice rendition of that classic there by pianist Kevin Hayes, the Kevin Hayes Trio, title track to You've Got a Friend, wrapping up the set. And Damian Dragacci from The American Dream, Lee Morgan's Ciora, starting the set of two. One of my personal favorite Lee Morgan compositions, man. I love that track. Such a beautiful melody. And to hear him, Damian, play this on pan flute, very interesting. It's a rare instrument heard in jazz, and I would guess, you know, just about in any musical setting, but certainly in jazz, it's rare, the pan flute. I'm Jay Sennett, Sennett in Session here until 5 o'clock. A couple of tracks from the Carlos Enriquez Big Band, some great big band Latin jazz here in this set of two.

at Carlos Henriquez and the Big Band from the Monk Conclaves release, El Son de Tio and Thelonious Monk's I Mean You, starting that set. Bassist Carlos Henriquez. Fantastic Latin jazz big band release. I'm Jay Sennett, Sennett in Session here at 89.5 WHRV HD Norfolk, 88.5 WHRG HD Gloucester Point, 90.1 WHRX HD Nassauwetix, 91.9 WHRE HD Eastville, and 88.1 WHRL Emporia. Wherever you're listening from, hoping you are enjoying the show. Thanks so much for tuning in. A classic from Art Blakey and the Jazz Messengers, kicking off this set.

Yeah, beautifully done. Pianist Danilo Perez from Across the Crystal Sea with Lazy Afternoon, featuring vocalist Cassandra Wilson. And Art Blakey and the Jazz Messengers. That's a kind of minor hit for them, actually. Bobby Timmons wrote it. Moanin', Bobby Timmons composition by Art Blakey and the Jazz Messengers. Blue Note Records actually released this collection called The Best Blue Note Album in the World. Yes, they did, several years back. And it's kind of a, you know, it's a compilation of songs that were kind of mild instrumental hits on the label. And Moanin' was one of those tracks, Art Blakey and the Jazz Messengers. Send it in session until 5 o'clock. Here's Randy Waldman from his Superheroes release. His arrangement, his crazy arrangement on the Mighty Mouse theme. But check out this drumming towards the end of the track by the great Vinnie Colaiuta.

Fantastic trumpet playing from Wayne Bergeron from his CD You Call This a Living. And that was Laura wrapping up the set of two. Wow. And Randy Waldman from Superheroes, his arrangement on the Mighty Mouse theme starting that set. Coming up at 5 o'clock, All Things Considered. Don't forget, you can hear my show anytime, day or night, on your computer by going to whrv.org/Senate in Session. You can hear archive programs, and you can also see my playlist for those shows at whrv.org/Senate in Session. Here's Silvano Monasterios from his CD, The River. Fantastic writing and playing.

Yeah, nicely done. That's vocalist Charlie Wood from Your Love Is My Home. Nice remake of the soul classic You Send Me. Wrapping up the set of three in the Joy Jazz Orchestra from A Joyful Noise with Sea Jam Blues and pianist Silvano Monasterios from his CD The River with Carmen Elena, an original composition starting that set. Send It In Session, time for one more set, starting with vocalist Tierney Sutton from her screenplay release, The Windmills of Your Mind, starting the set of two, and wrapping up the set with Norwegian keyboard wizard Øystein Sivak from his Bridge release, a beautiful track called Hanging Gardens.

Beautifully done. That's keyboardist Øystein Sivak from his Bridge release, Hanging Gardens. The track closing out the set and pretty much wrapping up the program. And the Tierney Sutton Band from their screenplay release with The Windmills of Your Mind starting the set. And that wraps up this edition of Send It in Session. I'm Jay Sennett, host and producer for the show. Thank you, as always, for listening to 89.5 WHRV HD Norfolk, 88.5 WHRG HD Gloucester Point, 90.1 WHRX HD Nassauwetix, 91.9 WHRE HD Eastville, and 88.1 WHRL Emporia. Had a lot of fun playing the music for you. 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Okay, let's see. Wynton Marsalis taking us up to the top of the hour with his father, pianist Ellis Marsalis, from the Standard Time Volume 3 release, All Things Considered, up next.

0: The people who are going to suffer are going to be the next LA, the next Boulder, the next Lahaina, the next Texas floods.
1: A new term for the Supreme Court brings a blockbuster case about who foots the bill for climate change. For Sunday, October 4th, this is All Things Considered from NPR News. I'm Alyssa Nadborny. Brazilians have cast their votes for president, choosing between two very different visions for the country, at a moment when the U.S. government is exerting more influence and military might in Latin America.
2: This is the big prize for President Trump. He's eager to see Brazil swing right.
1: And more than a million people will attempt to run a marathon.

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4: I'm Linda Kenyon with these headlines. A debris field has been located off the Massachusetts coast after an air ambulance carrying six people disappeared yesterday during a flight from Bermuda to Boston. The plane was carrying six people, four Canadians and two Bermudian nationals. A wave of solidarity on social media is showing support for the woman who accused seven fraternity members of raping her at Cornell University. Many women and some men are identifying themselves online as Jane Doe, the name the Cornell woman is using in her lawsuit against the school. And two people have been killed, nearly three dozen injured, after a shooting at a neighborhood block party early today in southern Georgia. I'm Linda Kenyon, NPR News.

0: open world crime drama where you can basically, the premise is you can do whatever you want, but it really captures this picture of contemporary America. It's like almost like a satire of like American culture and everything.
1: Guns,
0: So I
1: cars.
0: exactly. And I feel like if you have like a Scorsese or like a Paul Thomas Anderson do Grand Theft Auto, oh my God, I'd probably lose my mind. That'd be awesome.
1: Wow. Okay. Steven, yeah, what about you?
2: I mean, the first, franchise that kind of popped into my head is Legend of Zelda. The basic premise is that, you have a young warrior named Link who's trying to defend the kingdom of Hyrule.
3: The history of the royal family of Hyrule is also the history of the Calamity Ganon, a primal evil that
2: Open
3: has
2: world game, you're a little
3: endured
2: guy, you're
3: for
2: running around, you're fighting
3: ages.
2: people. And of course, I'm like, oh, they should do that. And then I do a little bit of Googling, and there's a Legend of Zelda movie scheduled to come out next year. But the fact that that game is really open world, it's very inventive, it's beautiful, it gives you kind of a lot of narrative space to play around with, where a visionary director and visionary writer can come up with something that feels true to that world without necessarily being deeply beholden to like catchphrases and gimmicks with in that world. So that's kind of what immediately pops into my head.
0: Very good.
1: That was NPR's Stephen Thompson and Vincent Accavino. Thank you guys for joining us.
2: Thank you.
0: Thank you.
1: That's all for today's show. Thank you so much for listening to All Things Considered from NPR News.
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6: 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It's all happening on Pickin'. Sunday night at 7 here on 89.5. I hope you'll join me.
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1: Live from NPR News in Washington, I'm Linda Kenyon. President Trump has named a new czar to oversee AI policy and help lead a new White House team on the technology. NPR's Shondalise Duster has the story.
2: President Trump says Director of National Intelligence Jay Clayton is the new White House.

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Carlos Vives singing Cachuca Bacana at the Tiny Desk. This next one has been called one of his many love letters to Colombia, the land of oblivion, La Tierra Olvido.

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1: 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This is an archived edition of the program featuring your host, Harold Smith. Thanks for joining us tonight here at 89.5 WHRV. Enjoy the bluegrass.

Oh, yeah, choking the strings. Well, Linwood Lunsford on the banjo, working with Big Country Bluegrass. My name's Harold Smith. Stick around for a couple hours, and welcome to Pickin' on WHRV-FM. And we're going to feature the music from the bluegrass band Big Country Bluegrass and the CD Memories of the Past. And as I mentioned, the banjo picker on this project working with Big Country Bluegrass is Linwood Lunsford. And right quick, the rest of the band members, Teresa and Tommy Sells, Tony King, Billy Hawks, Don Rigsby's helping him out on this project, and also Eddie Gill. And I'll get into some of the artists and their roles in this project, and also a little different change of sound. And I was glad that they went in the direction they did. And they've always been a very traditional band, and really gave a lot to any show that they were included in the traditional bluegrass mode. And I want to go back to the CD, our feature CD this week, Memories of the Past. And this features Eddie Gill on lead vocals. Here's one entitled, Somebody's Waiting for Me.

Big Country Bluegrass from the CD Memories of the Past with Eddie Gill on lead vocals. The title is Somebody's Waiting for Me. And that's a little taste of our feature band this evening. I'm going to go right back to this project, Memories of the Past. And it's a trio with Eddie, Teresa Sells, and Linwood Lunsford on the trio. Here's one entitled My Time is Running Out.

Our feature artist this evening, Big Country Bluegrass, with the title My Time is Running Out, and that featured the trio of Eddie Gill, Teresa Sells, and Linwood Lunsford. And we're going to take a pretty good look at that CD this evening throughout the next couple of hours, so stick around. We believe you'll enjoy it, and it's a good project from Big Country Bluegrass. I want to go to a Marty Rabin CD now. It's called The Back 40. It's on Rural Rhythm Records. Here's Marty Rabin and one entitled She's Just an Old Love Turned Memory.

Marty Rabin from the CD The Back 40, Rural Rhythm Records, one entitled She's Just an Old Love Turn Memory. I want to go back to that project, and some of the folks helping out Marty on this, Tim Laughlin, Tim Crouch, and Chris Wade. And we're going to return to this project, and it's an old country a song. It's very popular back years ago. It was an old Webb Pierce number. Here's Marty Rabin, one entitled Slowly.

Marty Rabin in Full Circle and one entitled Slowly. And then we kicked off that double play with one entitled She's Just an Old Love Turned Memory from the CD The Back 40. I want to go to the Seldom Seen project now. It was originally out on LP. It's entitled Act 2. And it's on Rebel. It was released in 1993 in CD format. And here's a classic from the Seldom Seen, one entitled Gardens and Memories.

The seldom seen from the CD Act II on Rebel Records, one entitled Gardens and Memories. And it's a classic seldom seen lineup. Mike Aldridge, Ben Eldridge, John Starlin, Tom Gray, and the great John Duffy. And I want to go back to Act II from the seldom seen. Here's one entitled Small Exception of Me.

The Seldom Seen, with one entitled Small Exception of Me, and we kicked it off with one entitled Gardens and Memories from the CD Act Two on Rebel. I'm going to go to a Larry Stevenson project now. It's called Clinch Mountain Mystery. It's on Pinecastle Record. This is a great project from Larry. Here's one entitled Those Gone and Left Me Blues.

The Larry Stevenson Band from the CD Clinch Mountain Mystery, one entitled Those Gone and Left Me Blues. And I want to kind of bring forth some of the musicians who was helping Larry out on this project: Randy Barnes, Dustin Benson, Ron Stewart, Brian Sutton, and the great Bobby Hicks on fiddle. And I want to go back. This is a standard in bluegrass music. Larry does a great job on it. One entitled Memory of You.

Oh, yeah, the Larry Stevenson Band with a classic in bluegrass music, one entitled Memory of You, from the CD Clinch Mountain Mystery. I want to go to a CD entitled Walls of Time, and it's a Peter Rowan project. It's on Sugar Hill Records. And Peter Rowan, he's an excellent singer, worked with Monroe a while back in the 1960s, and he had some fellas in, Ricky Skaggs, Alan O'Brien, Richard Green, Lightning Chance did some bass work on this project, and we're going to feature a couple of classics and kick off this double play with one entitled Rovin' Gambler.

Peter Rowan from the CD Walls of Time, one entitled Rovin' a Gambler. I want to go back to that project, and this is a great tune. And Peter Rowan and Bill Monroe wrote this title, and I'm glad that he included it on this project. Here is the title cut, Walls of Time.

The Peter Rowan, Bill Monroe original, Walls of Time, and that was the title song from the project by Peter Rowan. And that was a great, great cut. And before that, we kicked it off with one entitled Rovin' a Gambler. I'm going to go to this is a classic project. And in the early 1970s, it was a very exciting time for bluegrass music. And I've talked to a lot of historians and followers of the traditional bluegrass and what have you. And we talked about when it comes to the resurgence of bluegrass music, there are several reasons and several time periods since its origination in 1946. And we would talk about different periods of time, different bands and what have you, but in the 1970s was probably as an important time in bluegrass music as it was since its origination. And we're going to go to one of the projects that kind of identified or defined the reason for the conversation between me and some other folks. And this is a J.D. Crow project. It's a self-titled project, J.D. Crow and the New South. And people know it as 0044. It's a rounder number, and it's that well known. But I'm going to go to this CD. It was originally, of course, in LP format. But here's one written by Mitch Jane. Here's one entitled Old Home Place.

J.D. Crow in the New South with the Miss Jane, Dean Webb original, Old Home Place. It's a classic in bluegrass music. And let me just run through this band lineup right quick. Along with J.D. Crow, Tony Rice, Ricky Skaggs, Bobby Sloan, and they asked Jerry Douglas to come in and play some dobro. And this was this project was earth-shattering when Crow recorded it back in the early 70s, and it kind of set the tone, and there was a lot of new and exciting bluegrass being created in about that time period. I'm going to go back to that CD, and this has become another classic, J.D. Crow in the New South, one entitled Some Old Day.

J.D. Crow in the New South with an old Flat and Scruggs tune, one entitled Some Old Day. Kicked it off with Dean Webb, Miss Jane's composition, one entitled The Old Home Place. And that was from J.D. Crow in the New South, self-titled, rounder number 0044. Our feature band this evening is Big Country Bluegrass, and we're looking at the CD Memories of the Past, and we're giving it a pretty good giving y'all a pretty good dose of this project. And it was released on Rebel of year 2013, and I want to go back to that project. Now we're going to feature a couple of standards. One of them we'll get to in just a moment. It's an old country standard, and Teresa Sells is going to sing the lead on it. But we're going to kick this double play off with Eddie Gill and Don Rigsby teaming up on a duet. And this was originally first time I ever heard it. It was old Monroe recorded it way back when Jimmy Martin was working with him, way back in the very, very early 50s. Here's one entitled Little Girl and the Dreadful Snake.

Eddie Gill and Don Rigsby with the old standard Little Girl and the Dreadful Snake, and they borrowed that to old Jimmy Martin working with Bill Monroe way back in the early 50s. Great traditional recording. As we had mentioned earlier, one of the members of this band certainly is Teresa Sells, a very big part of this band, and she's going to do some lead work now, and this is an old country number. She does a great job on it from the CD Memories of the Past, our feature CD from Big Country Bluegrass. Here's one entitled If Teardrops Were Pennies.

Teresa Sells, lead voice, working with Big Country Bluegrass and the old country standard of Teardrops for Pennies, and kicked it off with Eddie Gill and Don Rigsby teaming up on a standard, Little Girl and a Dreadful Snake. And Big Country Bluegrass are a feature artist for the evening, and the CD Memories of the Past on Rebel, recorded in 2013. I want to go to Bill Monroe's CD now. This is the old Bear Family set. Bill's worked between 1959 and 1969. And, we're going to get into an instrumental first now, featuring Bill Keith and Kenny Baker. And this was an interesting cut for Bill. Bill Monroe called him Brad Keith, because there's only going to be one Bill in his band, and that's Monroe, not me talking anyway. So he always called him Brad Keith. And Brad Keith and Kenny Baker are going to take the lead on this. Here's a classic called Shenandoah Breakdown.

Oh, yeah, Bill Keith on the banjo taking the lead on one called Shenandoah Breakdown, working with Bill Monroe and the Bluegrass Boys from the Bear Family set of Bill's work between 1959 and 1969. And as we mentioned, Kenny Baker was doing the fiddle work, Carolina Songbird, Bessie Lee Malden on string bass, and Jackie Phelps working with Bill on guitar. And that was recorded in March of 63. And I want to go to, we're going to feature a gospel number now. And this is Benny Williams and Buddy Spiker is going to twin up on fiddles. This is from April of 1964 recordings. Here's one entitled,

March of 63. And I want to go to, we're going to feature a gospel number now. And this is Benny Williams and Buddy Spiker is going to twin up on fiddles. This is from April of 1964 recordings. Here's one entitled Over in the Glory Land.

The Bill Monroe and the Bluegrass Boys with the gospel selection Over in the Glory Land from the Bear Family set, Bill's work between 1959 and 1969. This is public radio for Eastern Virginia, 89.5 WHRV High Definition Norfolk, 88.5 WHRG High Definition Gloucester Point, 90.1 WHRX High Definition Nassauwatuck, 91.9 WHRE High Def in Eastville, and 88.1 WHRL in Emporia, Virginia. My name is Harold Smith. You're listening to Pickin' on WHRV. This is Bill Monroe and all the Bluegrass Boys.